refuge.

0: That was Mahalia Jackson singing at the historic March on Washington, August 28, 1963, before a crowd of more than 250,000 people, where Martin Luther King Jr. gave his most memorable I Have a Dream speech. A new book asserts that the legendary gospel singer's absence from many civil rights historical texts is a glaring omission. I'm here with the authors of that book, Mahalia Jackson, Moving On Up a Little Higher, The Story of an American Civil Rights Pioneer. Timothy B. Tyson is a writer and historian at the Center for Documentary Studies at Duke University and the author of several books, including the New York Times bestseller, The Blood of Emmett Till. And Mary D. Williams is a gospel singer, a performing civil rights historian, and an adjunct professor. Tim and Mary, welcome to Due South.
1: Good morning. Thank you so much for having us.
2: Good morning, Leonita. Good to be with you.
0: Well, there's no voice quite like Mahalia Jackson's in any genre, and I'm not the first one to say that. I know. Mary, I have heard you sing on many occasions, and I hope to hear that wonderful voice in this conversation. But first, what sets Mahalia Jackson's rich contralto apart from all others?
1: I think it has so much to do with her southernness. It has so much to do with this whole idea of how she literally brought her ancestors with her through her music. She had this ability to captivate the listener, and she did it from not a trained vocal as a trained vocalist. She did it as someone that was so steeped in her history, so steeped in who she was as an African-American woman and the different issues of the time, always and never forgetting where they came from and this drive in her that we're going somewhere else.
0: Oh, she walked around. She put the D in diva.
1: Oh, yes.
0: I think before we even started using that term. So what made her so sought after as a performer during the civil rights movement, you think, Mary?
1: Because of that, the beauty of music, music does not give us permission how it affects us. That is the wonderful thing about music. Music, when a song is lifted, it can, if you're happy, you hear a sad song, it literally changes your emotional state. She had that ability to lift. And as she lifted the people that were in that place, they literally became a community. It's like everybody was on one accord.
0: Mm-hmm.
1: She still didn't do it intentionally. If you look at any of her videos, documentaries, she's always looking up. It's this triangular thing going on. She's looking up to God and she's expecting God to come and deal with the people. So, yeah, she just had that way of using music to do what music should do, build community, make community, get everybody on one accord.
0: Oh, that's right. You know, Tim Tyson, singer, actor, and activist Harry Belafonte once called Mahalia the most powerful Black woman in America. That's quite a title. What do you think inspired him to make that claim about her?
2: Belafonte, who was very much engaged with the grassroots in the civil rights movement, understood that every field hand, every domestic worker, every civil rights leader, all of those people were attuned to Mahalia Jackson, that her vision spoke to them and moved them in incomparable ways. And I think he was speaking to that,
1: mm-hmm.
2: that it was even as an intellectual influence.
1: Yes.
2: You know, and a political influence, but also this deep, deep source of cultural memory and power.
1: Yes.
0: So when we think about that memory, power, her ability to move people, man, I'm putting her in like a political realm in some ways. You know, she, you know, let's talk really specifically about some of her politics. I mean, you write that she believed in independent Black political action, and Black-controlled economic development in Black communities. So I guess that is that why it was time to write this book about her? Tell me why now this book, Tim?
2: This book came about entirely because of the influence and insights of Mary D. Williams. So I'll probably let her
0: defer to the queen. Okay,
2: that.
0: Mary, I mean, I'm sure she was more than a role model to you.
1: Oh, my God. Yes. Yeah. Mahalia, that the whole way of interacting, she crossed racial barriers, racial lines at a time when it was so challenging, when the political, when there were so many political challenges. Why now? The timing is perfect because her voice can speak. She understood what it was when we're talking about Black power. She understood Black entrepreneurship. She understood that that was very important. And she understood this dynamic in terms of racial equality and what needed to happen in our world to make it what she believed so wholeheartedly in. And that was what the Bible said, that we are all God's children on this earth.
3: And I remember way back in the 1930s, when the Depression was 29, when I was hardly making a dollar, 50 cents or 75, I stopped there on the Highway 41 and get neck boned and ham hocks and smoked rib and string beans and beans. And I'm a good cook, and I cook big pans of cornbread. I've seen men that have lost their pride, and I brought them to my house. Didn't know where I was going to get the next nickel from. And I hope that time will never get again. I hope that we won't have a depression, that men will lose their pride. I think, you see, that's the first thing Christ did. He didn't tell man to be born again. He started feeding them first. Then he started talking about the spiritual part. But get a man's stomach full, then you can talk about salvation.
0: She was a Southern girl born in Louisiana. You know, tell me a little bit more about that path and what made her what she became. I mean, I guess there was a lot of singing and praying in her home.
1: Yes, she grew up. Well, the grandparents grew up actually where they were enslaved. Mm. And so that's Gum Stump. And then she, her mother, her aunts, those kinds of things. Her mother died when she was very young. The unfortunate thing about that is that when these circumstances and these kinds of things happen, songs are birthed in you. You know, one of the songs that, you know, we think, actually our chapter one, sometimes.

0: She goes from the death of a mother. Her father never married her mother. And so she literally is a bastard child. She goes from there to live with aunts, and they kind of wrangle her, if you will, because they're more strict on her. She was having challenges, quit school at a very young age. So those trials, those tribulations, birthed the life into some of these songs that she literally made famous and that were able to connect with so many listeners. So as she migrated through life, all of that was poured out. And the beauty of it was her deliverance came in song, and other people experienced that deliverance simultaneously.
1: One thing that I appreciate every time I watch one of those old videos or documentaries, just the way she would even walk on the stage, the way she would just focus, like you say, close her eyes. And she also had a great smile. And like you said, Tim, she would look up to the sky. You know, I'm in the studio with longtime Duke University professor Tim Tyson, a writer and historian at the Center for Documentary Studies at Duke University, and Mary D. Williams, a performing historian, as we just heard, and an adjunct professor, and they're the authors of the book Mahalia Jackson, Moving On Up a Little Higher, The Story of an American Civil Rights Pioneer. You're listening to Due South. We'll be right back. I'm Leonida Inge.

0: I'm Anita Rao. We are wired for connection, but conflict resolution facilitator Priya Parker says to sustain it, we've got to relearn how to fight.
1: I have learned that healthy communities require love, and healthy communities also require conflict.
0: How to build group connections that last. Tonight at 9 on Embodied.
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3: Welcome back to Due South on WUNC News. I'm Leonita Inge. In the studio with me today is Tim Tyson, author of several books on civil rights history, including Blood Done Signed My Name and The Blood of Emmett Till, and performance historian and civil rights activist Mary D. Williams. And they're the authors of the book, Mahalia Jackson, Moving On Up a Little Higher, The Story of an American Civil Rights Pioneer. Thank you for being here and for bringing us this story of, I don't want to say a forgotten leader, not just a gospel voice, but a leader in her own right in the fight for civil rights. So thanks for being here.
4: Thank you.
3: Well, I would like to play another piece of tape, another piece of audio from the late great Mahalia Jackson. So let's listen to her sing the national anthem at one of President John F. Kennedy's inaugural balls. This was in January 1961.
5: Miss Mahalia Jackson.

0: What a production that was. Oh my. You know, the reason why I wanted to play that piece of audio, Tim and Mary, is really because it was 2 years before the famous March on Washington, where some would say the world really found out the power of a Mahalia Jackson. No, but all the bigwigs were calling her before Martin Luther King. Is that correct, Tim?
1: Well, her political work and her politics and her faith and her artistry really can't meaningfully be separated. Her politics comes out of the spiritual vision, the moral vision of the Black church in slavery, which is expressed in the spirituals, this vision that we're all God's children and that you can't turn a person into a thing. You know, it's opposition to white supremacy and white domination, and the exploitation of humanity in general. That is the root of her politics, is in that faith of the Black South. Her electoral work, though, starts in about 1931. She works for Black alderman candidate William Dawson in Chicago. And he is elected and organizes the Dawson Machine, which is the most powerful Black political organization in the history of the United States, probably. It's in that era. This is the Black political machine that put Mayor Richard Daley in power.
0: Oh, yes.
1: You know, and she helped build that with the power of her voice. Yes. And she sang for Franklin Delano Roosevelt's mm-hmm. campaign in 1932, and she sang for Harry Truman in 1948, touring the Midwest at his side. She had progressive politics. She was rooted in this grassroots vision of freedom and human dignity, but also and in Black culture and Black history and Black pride, but also in this interracial coalition politics that she believed was necessary to change the country.
0: What's amazing is she did that at a pretty young age. I mean, because she was born, 1911 in
1: Louisiana.
0: She's
1: barely old enough to vote.
0: That's what I'm saying.
1: Yes.
0: And then, you know, she hits the Great Migration train up to Chicago, like so many other people did. And she was already being noticed by the 30s. That's amazing. That says a lot about her. She seemed like a very determined woman.
1: Well, it was that she had that fire burning in her.
2: She did. She did. And the thing of it was, is that to see something different, she wanted something different. And those times of prayer, those times that that which really steeped her even to sing gospel and nothing else.
0: I wanted to play her singing the national anthem because
2: yes.
0: that was not gospel.
2: Right, right. But that message, well, to her, it was.
0: Okay.
2: Because it's spreading the gospel message that we are all God's people and they're all on one accord. And so she had that ability to do that. And it was just innate in her. Everything about her, she just never deviated from that in terms of her whole idea. She really wasn't singing. And that's something we talked about when we were writing this. She wasn't singing to become famous. That wasn't the plan. The plan was to use her voice as this gift that had been given her to God and give it to people and to give it. So that's why she would, you know, sing anywhere. I mean, she was so misunderstood when she first got to Chicago because she went to a church there and just, you know, did as the Spirit led, you know, stands up and sing. And they like, okay, no. That's
0: we don't sing like that up
2: here.
0: That's Chicago for you, isn't it?
2: Yeah, that new image.
0: I know. But you know what, Mary, you've said that Mahalia Jackson's life and music gave you perspective on your own life. Tell me more about that.
2: Yeah, you know, we talked about this. I've loved her since I was a teenager. And I had a bad day. My parents were having this terrible argument. There was a lot of things going on in the home that morning. So I leave.
0: How old were you?
2: I'm 15, 16, because my dad had just bought me an orange Volkswagen. And so it was so chaotic that morning. I was so down and just really distressed. So I left the house, got in my Volkswagen, and I drove to this place not too far from the house. And I just pulled over And when I tell you it was a bad day, it was so dark. It was raining. It just seemed so dark. And that was a station that came on Sunday mornings, WLLE.

0: And that song goes on to say, no more weeping, no more wailing. But when I heard that song that day in that Volkswagen, it was like, this is not the end of it, Mary. There are brighter days ahead. You've got to get encouraged, remain encouraged. That song just lifted me.
1: So Mahalia's voice, in a way, and her it just saved you.
0: It saved me. Okay. It saved me. It saved me. And I realized that trouble just does not last always. And so I was able to go back home and gather myself and, you know, live, go back and just navigate through the things which, you know, have not stopped coming, you know, the things in life that challenge us. And so the song lifts us and, you know, it'll be done soon. We'll be done.
1: You know, we've heard many times over the decades, and we've seen it portrayed in movies, is that that's how Martin Luther King Jr. felt about Mahalia. Sometimes when he was in his darkest times, he was like, let me get on the phone. I need Mahalia to sing to me right now.
0: That's right. Yeah. What was it? Attorney, it was his attorney, wasn't it?
2: Yeah.
0: That talked about that. We wrote about it. That it was,
2: he called it gospel telephone therapy.
0: Yes. Because she could sing to him, and the power of that lifted him with the different bouts of depression that he would sometimes have, not to mention the weight that was, that he carried as a leader, as a civil rights leader.
1: Well, I'm here with scholar and author Tim Tyson and vocalist and civil rights historian Mary D. Williams. We're discussing their new book, Mahalia Jackson, Moving On Up a Little Higher. I know Mahalia was famous for many songs, including many original interpretations of gospel standards, hymns, Negro spirituals. Mary, you've sang a little bit for us already, but what's a favorite? What is a favorite of Mahalia's? Maybe not a song, but maybe a performance.
0: Oh, well, my favorite performance now is when she sings Soon We'll Be Done in the movie. Gosh, what's the name of that movie?
1: Imitation of Life. I knew exactly what you were talking about.
0: Yeah, that is my favorite performance because she just reels it in. You know, everybody, because this... You know, this whole dynamic of this young lady trying to, you know, she's trying to live as a Caucasian in this Southern world, you know, and it's too late. You're after her mom's trying to tell her. And then there's Mahalia, big as life, at the funeral singing, soon we'll be done with the troubles of this world. Ah, that's my favorite.
1: Amazing. Tim, do you have a favorite performance or song of Mahalia Jackson's?
2: Without a doubt. How I Got Over.
1: Oh, yeah. I love hearing that.
2: Which speaks, you know, to this deep historical experience in African-American history and culture, but also speaks to the, you know, the universal striving to survive and to be oneself in a world that's trying to make you everybody else. And so, it, you know, on a hard day, for many years on a hard day, I'll put on How I Got Over. And, you know, one of the interesting things, she performed that at the March on Washington. She wasn't scheduled to perform that, but she read the crowd and sang another song. And that... in the second verse of the song, she changes it from How I Got Over to How We Got Over, underlying the collective nature of struggle.
0: Yes.
2: Her political vision is, you know, we found, which was not what we set out to write about. That just came out of the research.
0: It did.
2: You know, that was not who we expected to find.
1: She's not just a gospel singer here.
0: Right. Yeah.
2: She was in Mound Bayou, Mississippi.
1: I used to live there.
2: You did. Mm-hmm. Well, you know all about Mount Bayou then. Which, so she and Thurgood Marshall sang there in 1952 at a voting rights symposium that was organized by Medgar Evers and Dr. T.R.M. Howard and other people that 7,000 black Mississippians came to. This is in 1952. This is before... people even had heard of the civil rights movement. She was at a grassroots level understanding the nature of that struggle in the Black South.
1: Thank you for telling me that bit of history. It also makes me think of criticism. I mean, who didn't like Mahalia Jackson? I mean, how
2: the people in Chicago that shot in her windows when she moved in their neighborhood.
1: I was about to say, not everyone. Who didn't like her? I mean, she faced a lot, and she kept fighting.
0: She did. You know, but what I tell you what I love about her the most is that there was no change in Mahalia. There was growth in terms of this whole interaction with all these different people. But that Southernness, all of that, you know, from Aretha Franklin, you know, going to C.L. Franklin's house and cooking dinner in his house after his wife had left and there with Aretha, from, you know, feeding Martin Luther King and so many others, that whole idea of making them come to her home, a place, a haven, where they could share songs, where they were able to eat meals that she prepared, and the strength and everything that they gained.
1: Strategize.
0: Yeah, to just go in there. You know what I'm saying? Being around her and being where she was in her home. She did that, especially during the movement when they were at in Chicago with the movement.
1: Well, she crossed a lot of barriers, lines. She brought, you know, black and white people together. Tell me about, I guess, in 1948, when she became the first, I guess, gospel singer on the Ed Sullivan Show. You know, that really captivated a lot of folks and definitely catapulted her into kind of the mainstream. What did that mean for her?
2: Well, she had recorded Move On Up a Little Higher, which was sold 8 million records in a time when 100,000 records would have been the most unimaginable number in 1947. And then, but that was really in the black world.
0: Mm-hmm.
2: When she went on Ed Sullivan, she is encountered by, you know, millions and millions of white listeners and crosses over for the rest of her work in life into this place where, you know, black Americans were not welcome in the mainstream and on in American media much. That was very rare. And she crosses over, but she doesn't turn to American pop music or something to try to connect with white people. She stays in a very Southern, very black medium, and yet wins over the country and the world with the power of her voice, and I think the meaning that people could hear in it.
0: Mm-hmm. Could I read it just an excerpt?
1: Yes, please do.
0: Okay, great. Okay. A friend of Mahalia's heard Brewster's anthem, Move On Up a Little Higher, and sketched it out for her, though she later claimed, whether in confusion or calculation, that she had been hearing the song since she was a girl. Small wonder that the politics as well as the spirit of Move On Up a Little Higher appealed to Mahalia. It stood as a call for African-American upward mobility in all things, notably the fields of education, the professions, and politics, combined with its invocation of spiritual striving. She loved songs that shouted out how expressing protest and gaining strength and hope runs back deep in the American Negro's past. Mahalia wrote later, when the colored slaves on the plantation sang, still away to Jesus, I ain't got long to stay here. They weren't just talking about heaven. They were expressing their secret hope that they too would have their chance to escape up north to freedom.
1: Thank you for reading that. I guess lastly, Tim, you know, just this book and I guess plans for you and Meredy really change and uplift Mahalia Jackson's legacy. Whatever you thought about her, maybe you should consider a few other things. Do I have that right?
2: Yes, absolutely. And in this moment when we are in you know, a time of racial reckoning and struggling for a multiracial democracy in America, which is so embattled, her voice, but also her political vision, where she understood that black identity and black culture and black power and black political independence were imperative, but also this interracial political coalition that she believed in, in order for us one day to become one country in some sense. And I think that speaks to where we are you know, this morning.
0: Yes.
1: Well, Tim Tyson is a writer and historian at the Center for Documentary Studies at Duke University and the author of 5 books, including the New York Times bestseller, The Blood of Emmett Till and Mary D. Williams, a gospel singer, a historian, a performance artist of civil rights. Thank you so much for being here, and thank you for your new book, Mahalia Jackson, Moving On Up a Little Higher, The Story of an American Civil Rights Pioneer. Thank you.
2: Thanks, Leonida.
0: Thank you.
1: You're listening to Due South. I'm Leonida Inge.

0: Hello, this is Joan Seifert Rose, and I was general manager in 2001 when WUNC became an all-NPR news and information station. And during my 7 years at WUNC, Eric Hodge, Catherine Brond, and Leonita Inge, among others, joined the team. 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
1: 20 minutes to 9 now on this Monday night. 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I'm Russ Henry. Coming up at 9 o'clock, it's Embodied. 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
2: This is Due South on WUNC News. I'm Jeff Tiberi. During the Cold War, in January of 1961, a massive B-52 bomber crashed in rural eastern North Carolina. And this plane was carrying two very, very dangerous things. Nuclear bombs. North Carolina did not blow up that night, thankfully. However, it came incredibly close to a disaster. Our colleagues at WUNC's podcast, The Broadside, bring us the story of why those bombs did not go off and also asks, why were they flying over North Carolina in the first place? And what does this near-nuclear disaster mean for us today? Here's host Anissa Khalifa.
3: For as long as he can remember, Jay Price has known the story of the two nuclear bombs that fell out of the sky near Goldsboro, North Carolina.
4: I knew about this from childhood, and it would have been part of that kind of milieu, that kind of like dark underpinning to the time that was always in the back of your mind.
3: Jay is the military and veterans affairs reporter for WUNC. He's also a North Carolina native.
4: This accident happened just a few months before I was born, but my mother was from Goldsboro, so it loomed large in a period when there were a lot of things to do with the Cold War going on and kind of the dire threat that we felt like we faced. It was strange times.
3: Let's go back to those strange times, specifically one evening in 1961. A crew of airmen were headed out over the Atlantic, flying a huge B-52. The plane had taken off from Seymour Johnson Air Force Base in Goldsboro, carrying 10 passengers, 8 crew members, and 2, let's say, special guests.
4: Yeah, the two bombs aboard were what were called Mark 39s. These were hugely powerful weapons. They had the explosive force of nearly 4 million tons of TNT each.
3: So what was this plane doing, flying over American soil, fully equipped with a nuclear payload?
4: They were part of a kind of ongoing mission for what became known as Chrome Dome, this kind of effort to keep nuclear weapons in aircraft constantly in the air, ready to attack if we were attacked.
3: The plane was one of several during this era that was assigned to stay in the air at all times, just in case something went down. And every one of these planes had nuclear bombs on board.
4: It seems crazy now, this kind of program of keeping these aircraft in the air 24 hours a day with nuclear weapons aboard.
3: But this was 1961, at the height of the Cold War. Paranoia about a nuclear attack was inescapable.
5: Military personnel quickly empty out of the sprawling Pentagon, while at the same time, State Department employees leave their desks to join in the realistic rehearsal for an atomic assault.
6: Sundays, holidays, vacation time, we must be ready every day, all the time, to do the right thing if the atomic bomb explodes. Duck and cover! That's the first thing to do. Duck and cover. First, you duck.
3: On that chilly January night, the B-52 was flying along, just as its mission dictated. But after a while, the plane needed to refuel.
4: Someone on the refueling tanker noticed that there was fuel leaking from one of the wings. Tanks were typically in the wings, and the leak got worse and worse.
3: So the crew was ordered to turn around and head back to their base. The plane was almost back to Goldsboro when...
4: Eventually, the wing apparently just ripped off entirely. The pilots lost control of the aircraft and ordered everybody to bail out. And the plane was just ripped into chunks.
3: 5 of the 8 crew members were able to escape the crash and parachute safely to the ground. But what about those bombs on board?
4: In the process of the aircraft coming apart in the air, the bombs came loose. They were just part of the debris flying through the air.
7: When it falls out of the plane and those particular safing pins are pulled, as far as it's concerned, it's on a mission. It's on a mission to go and destroy something. It doesn't know any better.
3: That's Stephen Schwartz. He's an independent nuclear weapons expert.
7: It's going through a sequence of events, and because those pins were the first thing that went, everything else starts up.
3: One of the bombs crashed hard into the ground. It had gotten partway through the detonation process, but it didn't explode.
7: And I think burrowed something like 50 or 60 feet into swampland, into farmland.
3: The other bomb came even closer to disaster. Its parachute had launched in the air, so it had plenty of time to activate during its fall.
7: When it smashes into the ground, the trigger switch in the nose sends a signal to the other circuits like, hey, it's time to explode, but only because the pilot hadn't turned safe switch to ready, because, of course, this was an accident. They weren't intending to drop nuclear bombs that day. Just because of that and the fact that this one switch worked the way that it was supposed to, that bomb did not go off.
3: Oh, my God. So just that one tiny step.
7: Right.
3: That didn't happen.
7: And I should point out that weapons engineers at Sandia National Laboratories, in discussing this accident, have pointed out that that particular switch, the one that worked, quote unquote, had failed 30 separate times in previous accidents. So it's sheer luck. It's sheer luck that it did not fail that particular day. You know, it's like, oh, if, except for this one switch, you know, we wouldn't be here.
3: These thermonuclear bombs were far more dangerous than the ones the United States dropped on Japan in World War II. If this one switch hadn't worked, and if the bomb had gone off, it would have destroyed much of eastern North Carolina. But Stephen Schwartz says the damage would have likely extended well beyond.
7: U.S. history and world history would have been almost certainly dramatically altered by the destruction of a large portion of North Carolina and the resulting radioactive contamination of a large portion, depending on where the wind was blowing that day, of the East Coast, possibly including Washington, D.C.
3: On top of that, it could have been the domino that tipped the U.S. into a full-blown nuclear war.
7: In the midst of a crisis with the Soviet Union, where we were on heightened alert and we were worried about them attacking us, and all of a sudden there's a nuclear explosion and nobody's quite sure what happened, right? Because everybody that would have known about it is now dead. So there's this mushroom cloud blossoming up over North Carolina. Do we take the time to find out what's going on? Or do we launch an attack because we think that we are under attack?
3: Now, all of that is a big and scary what if. But there was still a very real and serious hazard to consider. The first bomb that crashed into the ground wasn't completely harmless. Here's Jay Price again.
4: The other one buried itself in the ground, and the digging for the parts went on and on and on, and they never really recovered all of it.
7: It was essentially a swamp. The Air Force had a very energetic effort to try to recover all the parts of that weapon, which was made complicated by the fact that it was freezing cold because it was January, and also because of this being a swamp, water kept inundating the hole that they were digging to try to get this thing out.
4: They did find parts of the trigger, parts of the detonation mechanism and so forth, and got that out.
7: So they got the atomic part out. The hydrogen part is stuck in the ground somewhere. They couldn't get it. They tried and tried and tried. They eventually gave up. It was less expensive to ask the Atomic Energy Commission to supply a new weapon. But they put an easement around the land. They put a sign up and said, you can't dig here forever.
3: Because of that, parts of a nuclear bomb are still in the ground just outside Goldsboro. It's something Stephen Schwartz says we'll just have to live with.
7: It's a little unnerving, I suppose, for some people to think that there's part of a nuclear weapon under the ground in North Carolina, but it doesn't really pose any explosion risk.
3: Y'all, I've lived in North Carolina for many years, but I had never heard about this story. I was floored when I learned just how close we came to a world-changing catastrophe. And this might have been one of the closer calls during the Cold War, but it was far from the only time the U.S. had a mishap with its nuclear weapons.
7: This accident is absolutely not unique.
2: This is Due South on WUNC News. You're tuned into an excerpt from The Broadside and its episode titled, That Time We Almost Destroyed the World. It's about the Goldsboro Broken Arrow, a very close call decades ago in our own backyard, and about many other close calls over U.S. soil during the Cold War. The story continues now with host Anissa Khalifa.
3: A few years ago, Jay Price traveled down to South Carolina. He was on a reporting trip, looking for a big hole.
4: You can't really call it a tourist attraction, but people do still go there to have a look at it. It's in the woods.
3: And sure enough, off the beaten path, he found it. It's a site of another blunder with a bomb, when the Air Force accidentally dropped a nuclear weapon just outside of Florence in the late 1950s.
4: The pit that it created when it blew up, the kind of conventional munitions that are used as part of the triggering for that one, actually detonated and substantially damaged a house nearby beyond repair and injured several people in the same family. It was a pretty hefty blast. It created a pit that was about 30-some feet deep.
3: Incidents like the ones in Goldsboro and Florence were more common than you might think. The military calls these mishaps broken arrows. It's shorthand for accidents that could cause a nuclear weapon to detonate.
7: And therefore, it's obviously something that you want to avoid.
3: Nuclear weapons expert Stephen Schwartz says the Pentagon has officially acknowledged 32 broken arrows.
7: But they're not the only accidents. There have been literally thousands. And therefore, it's obviously something that you want to avoid.
3: Nuclear weapons expert Stephen Schwartz says the Pentagon has officially acknowledged 32 broken arrows.
7: But they're not the only accidents. There have been literally thousands of other accidents involving U.S. nuclear weapons, from

0: 22,229 operational nuclear weapons around the world. We were building nuclear weapons. At that year, we manufactured about 14 a day, which sounds incredible until you realize that the year before, we'd built nearly 22 a day.
1: If you're cranking out all those nuclear bombs and building up that inventory, just statistically, something's bound to go wrong every now and then.
0: So we were coming off of the late 1950s and early 60s were the greatest expansion of the nuclear arsenal in our history. Unfortunately, the military realized by 1967 that it had gone overboard. It had more nuclear weapons than it knew what to do with. We didn't know what to do with all these weapons. We were bombing sheep and cow pastures in Soviet republics that could potentially be used as backup landing strips for Soviet bombers during nuclear war because we just had all these weapons and they had to go somewhere.
1: This is so fascinating. This is like shocking to me because this is a time when children are having to do like nuclear safety drills, right? I mean, people are thinking about this all the time. There's like a real fear of the possibility of, you know, nuclear annihilation. So did the public know and understand that the Air Force was putting these bombs on planes for this Operation Chrome Dome and flying over them?
0: The Air Force wasn't always completely honest with the public about the nature of these accidents. The Air Force was very cagey about the risks. I think they understood all too well that if you gave out too much information, people who were otherwise supportive of nuclear weapons and national defense measures might say, this sounds a little risky to me. I'm all in favor of, you know, safeguarding the United States, but you've got nuclear weapons flying over my house. You know, I'm not sure I'm very comfortable with that. Well, the way that you abort a conversation is to not even tell people that you're doing that. But of course, when there's an accident, it's unavoidable.
1: How about with the Goldsboro accident specifically?
0: In this case, they did acknowledge that two bombs fell out of the plane. They said that they were dropped safely, which is an interesting way to put it. And they said that the wreckage had been recovered and that there was, you know, no cause for concern, which was pretty much standard operating procedure for the Air Force. But, you know, this was in the context of a lot of other things going on. I think people in general had more trust of the government then than they do now. So when the Air Force says there's no reason to be concerned, why should I be concerned, right? Or if there's a reason to be concerned, well, you know, it's all for the greater good of making sure that we don't blow up in a nuclear war. But I think mostly, you know, people tried not to think about nuclear weapons and nuclear war all that much. It was probably harder for school children going through those duck and cover drills in their classrooms to be confronted with that all the time. I think, you know, we're just able to kind of partition our lives. And if it doesn't impact us directly and the government says, you know, there's nothing to see here, move along, you moved on.
1: Eventually, the Air Force moved along as well. In 1968, Operation Chrome Dome, the project that kept these planes carrying nuclear bombs in the air 24 hours a day, came to a halt.
0: There was a spectacular crash over Greenland in January 1968, which actually put an end to the airborne alert program. They'd finally realized that they'd had, you know, after almost a decade of airborne alerts with numerous accidents on the ground and in the air, that it was time to put a stop to it.
1: So do we have more nuclear weapons now than we did at the height of the Cold War?
0: No. Fortunately, that is one of the most important things that we don't have. But I think there's a danger in not acknowledging that these things happen because you get potentially cocky about what the risks are. And if you're the public, you don't realize how dangerous all of this actually was, not just during the Cold War, but today. If you don't understand that there were all of these very, very serious accidents, and that we still run very serious risks with our nuclear weapons today. Sure, we're not flying them around on planes on a regular basis, but that doesn't mean that there's not a risk of an accident. Every single one of these accidents has something remarkable and remarkably scary about it. It's a matter of luck in a lot of these cases, and luck only goes so far, you know?

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Charlie Schultz-Norman produced the segment for WNC News. Jared Walker was the editor. 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I'm Jeff Tiberi. 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
1: Just about 9 o'clock now on this Monday night. Thank you for listening to WUNC News. I'm Russ Henry. Coming up next, it's Embodied. 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For ticket and camping information, hoppinjohn.org. And WUNC News would like to thank Community Sponsor Circle members Jewel Smith, the Episcopal Farm Workers of La Sagrada Familia, and Northwestern Mutual and Grantham Financial. 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
2: This is Embodied from PRX and WUNC. I'm Anita Rao. Conflict resolution facilitator Priya Parker has spent decades thinking about what makes groups work. And she says keeping people together requires skills most of us never learned.
3: Our culture is awash in self-help, but we are almost illiterate when it comes to the life of the group.
2: Today, how to get better at being in community and why learning to fight well can keep your group ties strong.
3: 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And part of the tool to help communities really deepen is what I call holding healthy heat.
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4: Live from NPR News in Washington, I'm Ryland Barton. The Supreme Court has rejected President Trump's restrictions on mail-in voting for now. The decision allows states to continue sending ballots under existing processes used by nearly one-third of voters. Election officials said there wasn't enough time to implement the changes, and opponents said Trump lacked constitutional authority to set election rules. The Justice Department argues that postal rules are controlled by the federal government. The Environmental Protection Agency announced today that it will no longer cap greenhouse gas emissions from coal and natural gas plants. Houston Public Media's Natalie Weber tells us the change is a major rollback of Biden-era rules.
5: The Biden administration sought to limit climate change-inducing emissions from power plants. At the time, the EPA said this sector accounted for the second highest amount of greenhouse gas emissions in the U.S. EPA Administrator Lee Zeldin lauded the rollbacks at a press conference in Houston, saying the Biden administration overstepped its authority.
6: Today's announcement isn't just about restoring the American economy. It's also about restoring the rule of law.
5: Several environmental organizations have criticized the EPA's move, saying it will negatively impact the climate and public health. For NPR News, I'm Natalie Weber in Houston.
4: Kentucky Republican Senator Mitch McConnell returned to the Senate today. The 84-year-old former Republican leader has not been to the Capitol since June 14th when he was hospitalized for a fall in his home. His three-month absence from the Senate generated a flood of criticism and speculation as he remained quiet for weeks about his condition. He eventually disclosed that he had been briefly unconscious and had been treated for pneumonia. In a statement today, McConnell said his recovery has been a long and often frustrating process. The artificial intelligence company OpenAI recently added a new feature on ChatGPT for people in suicidal crisis. It's meant to connect those individuals to human sources of support. The company says it's seen good adoption of the feature, but as NPR's Ritu Chatterjee reports, mental health experts give it a mixed review.
7: The new feature is called Trusted Contact. Adult users of ChatGPT can opt in using the app settings. They can add the name and contact of a loved one who can support them during a mental health crisis. If that person agrees, the bot then saves their contact. Psychologist Jennifer Lockman runs the Suicide Prevention Clinic at the University of Alabama.
8: We know from research that human connection, belonging, is a huge protective factor to help people when they're thinking about suicide.
7: Lockman says the Trusted Contact feature is another opportunity to connect people in crisis to someone they already trust. But she says the bot cannot replicate or replace mental health professionals who are trained to guide people in crisis. Ritu Chatterjee, NPR News.
4: Major U.S. stock indexes fell today. The S&P 500 fell nearly 0.5%. This is NPR News. Some detainees at the now-closed Immigration Detention Center in the Florida Everglades, known as Alligator Alcatraz, spent time in small metal enclosures prison officials called calming areas. That's according to a report from the Department of Homeland Security Inspector General, who says the practice, quote, does not meet standards for human treatment. But advocates had previously reported and criticized the treatment of detainees. It marks the first time a government agency has confirmed the existence of such conditions. One of the most essential water sources in the American Southwest, the Rio Grande, is experiencing one of its driest periods ever. Bryce Dix with member station KUNM reports.
9: In Albuquerque, there is no water in the riverbed, a feat that has only happened three times in almost half a century. Without water, the river's wildlife and vegetation are struggling. Paul Tashin is a conservationist with Audubon Southwest.
10: It's kind of existential, what we're seeing out there. I don't think we're going to see a complete dieback, but we might end up with 30% less trees come next year.
9: The historic dryness is due to a combination of low winter snowpack, persistent drought, and record-breaking heat. In a last-ditch effort to bring some relief, multiple groups came together this month to dump over 650 million gallons of water to rewet the Rio Grande. Within days, it had dried up. For NPR News, I'm Bryce Dix in Albuquerque.
4: Pope Leo XIV celebrated his 71st birthday today, but it was Vatican employees who got a gift. He issued a papal decree repealing 2021 salary cuts that Pope Francis had imposed. Leo said the financial challenges can now be overcome. This is NPR.
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1: 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Thanks for listening to WUNC News. I'm Russ Henry. It's time now for Embodied. 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Virtual tour and additional information about the residences and their continuum of care at forestduke.org.
2: Some of the greatest moments of my life have happened in community with other people. My wedding, my 30th birthday, when my close friends threw me a slumber party. A recent weekend at the beach full of group dinners and belly laughs. But I've also been in group settings where the vibes were way off, and the gathering itself became a catalyst for strife. A miscommunication in an all-staff meeting that eroded trust. Personality clashes at a barbecue that turned a summer evening sour. Being in community takes intention, creativity, and some real problem solving. So how do we get better at being in groups and learn to stay connected even when things get hard? This is Embodied, our show about identity, relationships, and health. I'm Anita Rao. We're going to explore the many facets of group life today with Priya Parker. She's a conflict resolution facilitator who spent the past few decades helping teams and communities of all sizes around the world. She's also a writer. Her first book, The Art of Gathering, explored how to bring people together with purpose. Her new book, The Art of Fighting, goes one step further. It makes the case that keeping a group healthy over time requires us to confront something we often avoid: conflict. Priya's interest in group dynamics started early, long before she did this work professionally.
3: Probably earliest memory of being part of a group was, it was a very small group. It was a group of three, but it was a group that broke. It was my family. My parents divorced when they separated when I was in third grade, and they would divorce when I was in fourth grade. And within 3 years, they each had remarried other people and they had joint custody. And I went from, as many children do, one group to two very different groups that were figuring out themselves how to be a group. And so I'm biracial, I'm bicultural, and then I was also part of these two very different families. And so as a young person, I learned very early on that groups end and that they form anew. And I had to be very attuned to how to become part of these new groups in my life.
2: You grew up, as you're saying, at the intersection of a lot of really interesting difference. You have a Midwestern father. You have a mother who is from India. When both of your parents divorced, they kind of got married to people more similar than they were. So your cultural kind of environment split even more. So tell me about kind of how that straddling shaped your personality and kind of what you became attuned to about how groups work.
3: I was lucky. My parents had joint custody. And so what that meant in my case was that every other Friday afternoon, this was in Virginia, I would leave my mother and stepfather's home. And that quote-unquote group was an Indian, English, Buddhist, vegetarian, kind of incense-filled, progressive household. And I would travel 1.4 miles and enter a different universe, which was my father and stepmother's home. And it was, and still is, a white American, evangelical Christian, conservative, church-going, meat-eating household. And I was a part of each of those groups, of those families. And I was also a part from each of those families. I mean, at some level, even temporally, every 2 weeks, I was absent from one of them. And being biracial and being part of these two different groups, I think for a long time, I learned to be a chameleon. My husband, many years later, observed that in one house, if somebody sneezed, I would say, God bless you. And if in the other house, if someone sneezed, I would just say, bless you.
2: I'd
3: remove the God. And not even consciously, just, I guess, attuning to the culture that you're in. My mother's Indian, and she would often take me every summer to live with my grandparents and cousins and aunts and uncles for a couple of months. She's an anthropologist, and she would be conducting research. And I would spend many of my summers in Delhi with my cousins. And that was a different group. And we would play carom, on the floor. And we would play cards in my grandparents' bed. Life in India often, in Indian homes, often happens around the bed.
2: Mm-hmm.
3: And then I would play softball in Vienna, Virginia, and love fast pitch softball and learn the cheers and the jeers and the rules. And I was always, as so many of us are, a part of many, many different groups. And so much of my life was being part of groups that had very, very different norms from each other and learning kind of my way around them and in them and through them. But in each of those groups, I always did feel a really deep sense of connection and belonging, and really looked for a sense of belonging because my life was so fragmented.
2: You mentioned that your mom is an anthropologist. I know that in your book, The Art of Gathering, you talk about all of the influences that she had on you, and especially how she influenced how you think about kind of what it means to bring people together and what it means to gather. And you share a story about how when you were 15, your mom offered to host this meetup in your basement with other girls from school to help you all talk about identity and transformation. Can you talk to me a bit about that experience and your mom's influence on how you think about kind of what it means to gather with other people?
3: If I remember correctly, I think I was in high school.
2: Uh-huh.
3: And she offered to create a 6-week experience where we could invite a group of young women, of girls of my age, and she would teach us how to meditate and teach us sort of the skills of how to navigate being a young person. And she called it Circle of Friends. We invited maybe a dozen girls from my school, friends and acquaintances, and we would meet for an hour or 90 minutes in our basement. And so we would learn a different skill. We would breathe together. We would learn how to be in our bodies. I mean, we would learn how to say what we needed. We would do all sorts of just little exercises, and then we would run upstairs and have snacks. And to this day, and I know some of the other women I'm still in touch with, it was a pretty amazing experience to have an older person pay attention to us, take our issues seriously, and teach us some very basic skills to navigate, the waters of high school.
2: Yeah.
3: But there was another part that was really powerful about it, was that she didn't just teach me, her daughter, those skills. She taught my peers these skills. And part of the power of that was that these skills in a vacuum don't necessarily work. Skills are applicable when they're in a culture. And so when you have 12 kids in a grade learning something together and normalizing it and having a sense of like, oh, we remember how to deal with these difficult moments or we're all feeling nervous, it actually gave us almost like an armor and a sense of togetherness to navigate, the choppy waters of adolescence.
2: So as we'll learn kind of later in the conversation, obviously these two experiences, kind of having your parents be who they are, your mom being someone who kind of understands the importance of groups, your experience being a chameleon, navigating these cultures, all of these kind of begin to build your foundation as someone who does the kind of work that you do today. You go on to college at the University of Virginia, and we've talked a lot on this show. I am also mixed race and bicultural, and for me, this move away from home for the first time was like such a big time of identity renegotiation. And I think it is for a lot of mixed kids. Like, people don't have context for you and where you come from. So you're kind of explaining yourself constantly to people.
3: Yes. Often for the first time.
2: For the first time.
3: Like, well, who am I?
2: Exactly.
3: How do I answer this question?
2: Exactly. And getting that question all of the time of kind of who are you and where do you come from? How did this transition to college for you continue to shape your thoughts about who you were and where you fit in groups?
3: When I went to the University of Virginia, one of the first questions people would ask me very casually was, what are you?
2: Mm-hmm.
3: And in the beginning, I didn't understand the question. I'm a first year or I'm a woman. And I learned that they meant racially. And then even that, I learned that in that context, there was a right way to answer that. And I remember even negotiating, what do I say? I used to say I'm half white, half Indian. And someone would say, what do you mean white? White what? And I'd say, white American. Right. Okay. So I'm half white American. And it's exactly as you were saying. It's like, is this what I am? Like, I need an answer. And so I would, in the beginning, I would say, my father is white American from Iowa and my mother is Indian. And then someone inevitably would say, well, what are you? I may have had an answer in the moment, but actually the deeper question was one I continued to hold. But college was a time for me where because I went to the University of Virginia and they have a strong sense of what they call student self-governance, I had older students say to me, if you have a problem with race here, do something about it.
2: Hmm.
3: Like, don't just complain, do something about it. And I was like, what do you mean, do something about it? And it was this kind of radical invitation that it was that here are the keys. This is your community for 4 years. And I started researching about the history of race and the history of desegregation at the University of Virginia. And I learned about a process actually through my mother called Sustained Dialogue. And I was able to meet the person who created Sustained Dialogue. His name was Hal Saunders. He was in his late 70s at the time. He was a former diplomat, helped write the Camp David Accords. And he was interested in working with young people to take the processes he had been using in post-Soviet states and in international peace processes and apply them to college campuses. And so I asked him if he would come and train, us wee little students at the University of Virginia. And to kind of our collective shock, he said yes. And so he and his colleague, Rhonda Sleem, came and trained us in this process called Sustained Dialogue. But it was this notion that if one wants to change a culture, groups help change culture. And we learned the very specific skills of how to moderate a conversation across race that none of us at the time knew how to hold. And those really fun, really great groups that last over a long time are groups in which people feel like they're meaningfully contributing and that the group is meaningfully contributing to them. And that for me was Sustained Dialogue.
2: Just ahead, Priya explains why conflict is good for groups and shares what it looks like when a group fights well.
3: We often think facing something is going to pull us apart, but actually conflict is quite intimate, right? It requires saying, hey, you affect me. And so there's a core question of how do I fight with those I want to belong to?
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1: This is WUNC News. 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

0: This is Embodied. I'm Anita Rao. Today, we're talking about how to navigate group dynamics. We all float in and out of different circles throughout the day. A book club, a church choir, a team at work. But what does it take to keep these communities healthy through moments of change or friction? Priya Parker is a conflict resolution facilitator who has spent decades thinking and writing about what makes groups work. And at the core of her philosophy is a simple but transformative idea. A group of three or more people has its own distinct needs that our modern society has failed to acknowledge.
1: Our culture is awash in self-help, all of the ways we can improve the self and the individual. And those are very helpful tools. I've benefited from many of those tools. But we are almost illiterate when it comes to the life of the group.
0: Priya's first book, The Art of Gathering, looked at what it takes to bring people together in meaningful ways. Her new book, The Art of Fighting, tackles a different skill many of us never learned, how to navigate group conflict.
1: Part of what I wanted to offer is, in addition to individual communication skills, how, when a group in your life, it can be your family, it can be your team, it can be your neighborhood, is wanting to be part of something meaningful and longer term, what are the actual skills to be able to hold and navigate the dynamics of a group? And part of what I learned in The Art of Fighting in this book, and then looking at dozens and dozens of groups from all walks of life, is that for a group to actually last for a long time and be relevant to the people in it, you have to negotiate and often renegotiate. What are we about? What are we doing here? And often when we avoid that conversation, the group often just dissolves because groups can't actually form or last without a fight.
0: I think what's so interesting about this moment that we're in, that I was thinking a lot about as I read your book, was that there is this sense that the boundaries between us have gotten more rigid and more defined. There's polarization. Yet at the same time, I feel like literally every think piece I read, every Substack I'm forwarded by my friends is about how people want community and want tools to build community and feel really lonely and want more connection. So what do you think has kind of led us to this point where we are trapped both by how fractured we feel like we are and how little connection we feel like we have?
1: We have endless choice, which also allows for freedom. And we are chronically online, which also can make us feel like we're connected, but is a little bit more like junk food than sort of, you know, deep and rich nutrients. We are busy. We are overworked. There are all sorts of reasons why our communities and groups are fracturing and fragmented. And by the way, in traditional communities, you almost can't avoid each other, right? Mm-hmm. You're going to see each other at church every Sunday, or you're going to see each other at synagogue or at the grocery store. And so in communities in which people are born and live and pray to the same God and die on the same plot of earth, you don't need all of this choice or negotiation. You just kind of have an inherited way and you do that. And in modern life, I think one of the reasons why our groups don't actually last is because we have taken a lot of friction out of daily life. Mm. And we're not good at conflict. And I see this in my own work as a conflict resolution facilitator. When conflict arises, which by the way, it arises in every relationship, in every group long-term, we either avoid and sort of hope it'll pass, or we escalate in ways that might damage the relationship, or we try to sort of burn the house down. And we sort of oscillate between what I call unhealthy peace and unhealthy conflict. And part of the tool to help communities really hold and get deepen is what I call holding healthy heat.
0: Tell me more about this idea of healthy heat and kind of how you want it to operate in modern life. Because I'm thinking about, you know, so much, as you said, so much of my day-to-day interaction is mediated by a screen. You know, I'm on Slack with my coworkers. And then I'm getting in and out of Zooms. And then I'm in group texts. There's a sense that, like, heat can arise and, you know, catalyze very quickly. There's all of these like small fires that feel like they need to be put out. But that's not what you're talking about when you say healthy heat. So talk to me kind of about what you mean by that and differentiating healthy heat from just like a minor like trigger that might happen.
1: In my 20 years as a conflict resolution facilitator, I have learned that healthy communities require love, and healthy communities also require conflict. And both of those things are really important. And whether you are holding or managing a team or a distributed association in some ways where you're navigating people, not necessarily in person, the first element is the sort of a shared motivating force, creating a culture, being in a place where people know each other, they hang out together, they understand like different parts of themselves. One of the reasons I say you should start your virtual meetings, the first 5% of it, with a magical question, the question that everybody would be interested in answering and everyone would be interested in hearing each other's answers, just literally in the little Zoom chat, you ask something like, what's the first concert you went to and who took you? All of a sudden, you see all these answers like in the chat. And it's like, oh, wow, Toni Braxton, huh, Michael Jackson, Bob Dylan. Wow, I didn't know they were that old, right? New Kids on the Block. Oh, my gosh, they're my generation. Part of the reason why your job to sort of cultivate connection across within a group is because you want to grow the love, is because you want to have resilience, is because you need to create a group that really deeply wants to be there and understands what they're about. And in order to really understand what you're about and negotiate change, opportunity, decline, like whatever's happening in your group, people need to be able to disagree. People need to be able to have what I call worthy grapples. And often we're conflict averse in part because our relationships aren't strong enough. And so I'm not saying start by, you know, start every meeting with a fight. You actually first need to build relationships and find ways for people to sort of know a lot about each other. And so the first thing, even before getting to healthy heat is possible when people deeply feel like they're respected, that they understand the project. And then simultaneously, particularly for longer term stable groups where people really understand their role and want to be part of it, you got to get through the heat. And so healthy heat is the ability to hold discomfort, disagreement with care long enough for it to be generative, to reveal the next best step.
2: So you're a conflict resolution facilitator, professional, but you do not agree that every conflict is worth solving.
1: Correct.
2: So I'd love for you to kind of give us some examples of questions we can ask ourselves early on in a conflict situation to determine whether this is something we want to give our time and attention to. Like, what group conflicts are worth solving?
1: Not every group conflict should be faced. And part of discernment and skill is navigating which ones to face and which ones to avoid. And so the first element of the art of fighting is that not all fights are worth facing. In fact, their practitioners call it strategic conflict avoidance, which doesn't mean that you're conflict averse. It means there are certain conflicts that are actually okay. There are sort of creative tensions. But here are some questions to ask yourself. The first is, can I continue to engage meaningfully without facing? Do I care enough about this group to take this on? Is this conflict touching on a core value of mine? Does the group need to reflect those values for me to be a part of it? Knowing conflict arises in every group, are these the people I want to be in a mess with? Is the conflict making the group worse? Can I imagine vibrancy in this group in a different formation? Are the component parts still good and just need some sorting out? Do I think that by saying something, I could alter the situation? Will I regret not trying? And counterintuitively, do I want to be closer to this person?
2: Yeah.
1: We often think fighting or facing something is going to pull us apart. But actually, conflict is quite intimate. It requires saying, hey, you affect me. I was hurt by this. And so counterintuitively, it's actually inviting. And one of the central concepts of the art of fighting is that this book is about not about how do you fight with everybody. It's not about how do you scream at strangers online. There's a core question of this book, which is, how do I fight with those I want to belong to?
2: So to have a good conflict and to set yourself up well, you say that you really need to know what the need of the group is in the moment. And you really need to kind of dig and keep digging to get underneath what appears to be the need to what the need actually is. So could you kind of walk me through an example of how you've helped a group figure out what the need itself might be? Because I think a lot of us, me included, are tempted to just be like, okay, there's tension, everyone, like, let's get on a Zoom in 10 minutes. Let's talk it out.
1: Yeah.
2: And that's often not the right approach.
1: To state the obvious, a group is more complex than a one-on-one relationship. And in a group, there are multiple needs. One of the things as a facilitator, when I get on the phone, is I just listen and I ask a ton of questions. And I ask what I call dumb questions, obvious questions, not smart questions. What do you think is happening here? Why is this happening? If you had a magical wand and you could sort of miraculously fix this, what would be different? And the first way to begin to help a group is to ask often over and over and over again, what do we think is the actual need in this moment? Not what are they fighting about? What is the actual need? I'll give a simple example. A woman that I know, she's part of a multi-generational family, Nigerian, diasporic family. One sibling is in London. Two siblings in the US. A few are in Lagos. They, for the last 30 years, have shared care for their elderly parents. The father passes away maybe a decade ago. And a few years ago, the mother passes away. And the siblings basically start fighting. And it's not actually about inheritance or money. It's like they're being really, really short with each other. Hmm. And she starts noticing this. And there's, oh, well, it'd be really nice if your daughter might call me once in a while. Or, well, when do you think I'm actually going to see you? Or, well, she never comes to Nigeria anymore. And she was sort of looking at this and saying, why are we fighting? Like, why is this so tense? This should be the moment where we're like holding on to each other. What she realized was that what made the infrastructure for decades, the way they saw each other, the contact that they had each other, was through the shared question of how do we take care of our parents? And through answering that, they had the specific form of a relationship with each other. They'd see each other, they'd coordinate health schedules, they'd fly in, they'd fly out. Sometimes they'd spend an extra day when people would take over care for different parents. And now their shared infrastructure, which is the care of their parents, is gone.
2: Mm.
1: And so the need and the core grapple is, how do we now want to sibling? How do we now want to family? What does this look like now? And what do we want it to look like? Which is when I say it's a negotiation.
2: Yeah. So once we kind of identify the need of a group in conflict, we get underneath the noise to get clear about what the central need is, then we kind of need a way to grapple with that conflict. And you argue that we have a real dearth of tools for dealing with conflict in modern Western life. We have court.
1: Yes.
2: An extremely blunt tool that nobody wants to take their conflicts to. So talk to me about that and some of the digging that you did into other communities and societies that kind of give a sense of what we've lost in terms of the ability to have these rituals that help us handle and move through conflict.
1: We have very few conflict rituals, and it's killing us.
2: Uh-huh.
1: And so one of the things I did with The Art of Fighting is I went back and I looked at the types of conflict rituals ancient and traditional communities held. Because basically in traditional groups, and when I say traditional, I basically mean groups in which the same people are part of the same group for often generations, all over the world. I looked at Western African traditions, the Minyanka tradition of where and how, when something comes up in the community, do they hold different rituals? One of them, this is in the book, The Healing Drum. One of my favorite examples is when all kind of rational processes were no longer serving in order to avoid violence, they bring out the drums.
2: Hmm.
1: And there's a very specific dance. It's called the Danuba dance. And everyone in the village understood the use of that drum and that beat. And it was only ever used in that occasion. And the villagers would come out and dance very, very specific steps to let out pent up aggression. And this is actually a deep, deep, there's deep wisdom in a process like this, because conflict and fighting and hurt is actually also, it's very emotional. Mm-hmm. And so many different communities have ways to actually release that in community. In Hawaii, in the Ho'oponopo communities and circles, there were very specific rituals that when there's conflict, the community comes together. And I looked at a number of these different rituals, and they had many things in common. Like, one was they always started by embracing and reminding people of the lineage that they are a part of. So many of these rituals across different communities would often be held near the graveyard to be near their ancestors, to remind them that they're part of a long tradition. They would often end in a shared meal. They wouldn't just end with the agreement and tersely, you know, shaking hands. They would then come back together and break bread together and again, reify that they are part of a long tradition. And one of the things I did is I looked in modern culture and says, where do we have these conflict rituals? It doesn't have to look like that, but what is our modern version of this? And one of the most surprising places I found it was in the Real Housewives reunions.
2: Okay, I literally laughed out loud at this part of the book because my experience of that show and of so much reality TV that I do enjoy is that it is just manufactured chaos and drama. And like, yes, we're just working to like escalate things, to build tension all the time. But you present it, it's so funny in the books, you present it kind of next to these examples of these like beautiful ancient rituals. And you're like, actually, the Real Housewives reunion is really sophisticated. So walk me through, like, what are they doing right when it comes to a conflict ritual?
1: Yeah, this is my hot take. There is wisdom and sophistication in the Real Housewives reunions.
2: Your Subway hot take right there.
1: Yeah, you're exactly. Ready. So part of what I was looking at across these different cultures, and I started, what I was looking for is, what are the patterns? Where is their deep collective intelligence in all of these different communities that we might be able to pull forward to figure out what is our version of this? And as I looked at what they had in common, they open in a very specific way. They have it in a ritualistic space that's different from everyday life. They often wear different costumes or dress to signal that we're going to create a space that is dangerous, but that we can hold together as a community. There is structure, there is rules, there is space for heat, and there's an elder kind of holding the space. They close in song. There are rituals. And I realized that the place I could most see this front and center was the Real Housewives reunions. And whether or not you watch Real Housewives, basically at the end of every season, the housewives, it's part of their contract, have to come together at the end of the season to basically debrief the season together. And if you've ever seen it, they come out in boas and ball gowns and tiaras and really deeply costumed. And so I had this instinct, and I got in touch with the executive producers of the show, and I put forward my thesis to them that I think that they are actually hosting a deeply ancient conflict ritual. And they heard me out and they said, I agree with you. What you are saying rhymes with what we are doing. And what one of the executive producers said to me, this is in The Art of Fighting, she said, it is very ritualistic. And the reunion, actually, she said, the women are terrified of it. They don't want to do it often. It's actually scary. But part of what they do is the executive producers, they engage in what's called the pre-conflict resolution. So they work with all of the housewives ahead of time to prepare them, to have them rewatch the season, to think about what did they most want to get off their chest, to bring about what are the receipts that they want. And yes, it is for ratings. Yes, it is manufactured at some level. I'm not saying this is perfect. I'm not saying that this is, you know, you should host a Real Housewives reunion. But I think we can deeply learn from what they're doing, which is, it's a radical act to have these people who have been fighting with each other all season come together to face each other about their relationship and what's happening to them as a group. And actually, infrastructurally, and the executive producers told me this, they're also all watching, they're deciding themselves, the producers are deciding who should be part of the next season. After the fight, I talk about asking yourself for the three gut checks. How do you know if you still want to be part of this? And each of those women are asking those gut checks. Do I still have energy for this? Are these questions still my questions? Is this how I want to spend my time? Or has this done what it's going to do and I'm on my way out?
2: Just ahead, we'll talk with Priya about how to physically and emotionally prepare for a group fight and handle the big feelings that may come up after. As always, you can hear the podcast version of this show by following Embodied on your platform of choice. 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
4: 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Thank you so much for listening to WUNC News. I'm Russ Henry. 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
2: This is Embodied. I'm Anita Rao. Building a strong community is hard. Keeping it together, even when things get messy, even harder. We're exploring the art and science of group dynamics today with Priya Parker. She's a conflict resolution facilitator whose latest book makes the case that healthy groups need both love and conflict. It's called The Art of Fighting. The book lays out a step-by-step process of how to fight well. First, you've got to understand what the conflict is really about and what the group needs to heal. Pro tip, it is rarely a hastily organized Zoom meeting. Then, once you have that clarity, you've got to be intentional about how you enter the conflict itself.
1: Fights and groups need infrastructure.
2: Mm-hmm.
1: And again, part of, if you're thinking, why is this all this work? In part because groups are complex. When the stakes are higher, you actually do want to think about, where should we do this? What time of day? Who should be there? Who should be part of this conversation? Are our heads in the same place about what the right conversation is? One of the things, I had a mentor in conflict resolution called Rhonda Sleem, and she would say 90% of the success of what happens in the room happens before anyone arrives. And so part of what I want to sort of offer is that conflict resolution facilitators, like 10% of our time is actually what happens in the room. 90% of the time is before and after. But that's still part of, I want to expand your notion of where and how you think you're intervening. And so very simply, I have this example. I mean, in my own life, I had a friend that I was very close with. And one day we lived in different cities and we were sort of, I think, like many people, our relationship was primarily like digital, except when we saw each other every now and again. And we'd text all the time or send each other memes or joke. And one day I just sort of like, she stopped responding. And for a few days, I just thought maybe she's busy. And then I was really worried and I started texting and stopped responding. And I checked in with other friends, like, is she all right? And she is all right. Anyway, long story short, like 6 or 8 months later, I get a text from her and it's sort of a chirpy text like, hey, we should catch up. And I'm thinking, catch up, catch up,
2: catch up. You ghosted
1: me. We're not going to catch up. Right. But again, as we just think about the process, like, huh, the pre-negotiation, my need is not a catch up.
2: Mm-hmm.
1: I could say, yeah, let's catch up. And then we meet and we have different mental models about what we're doing there. And so I pause and I thought, and again, you know, it's also, I have a interlude in the book called Preparing Your Body. You know, I'm conflict averse. I should also say that I'm still conflict averse. I learned these skills so that I can have healthy connection in my life, but I hate conflict.
2: Mm-hmm.
1: My hands are sweating, my heart's palpitating, I'm mad. I take some deep breaths and I write back something like, I don't know about you, but I've experienced a big shift in our relationship. I don't know if what we need is a catch up. I would love, I think I maybe have used the word like a clearing.
2: Mm.
1: And I was really nervous. Again, it's vulnerable to fight. It's vulnerable to say, I could have just said, like, it's fine. Like, let me just catch up. I'm just going to pretend this whole period didn't happen. And I had to go through my own gut checks, right? Those same questions like, is there longing here? Do I have the energy to do this? Is this a person that's important to me? Is this worth the facing? And I decided it was. But the move was just simply a change of language and it over a text. And then she said, thank you for the good language.
2: Hmm.
1: I agree. Let's have a clearing. Now that is a lot of work that was just done to kind of sort us out so that when we did meet, we were coming in and like we're in the same universe of what conversation we needed to have. And by the way, a lot of times, like fights or disagreement happens in every group in part because there's change. There's change in the outside world. There's change within us. One of my favorite examples in the book is a woman I know who was part of a gourmand group for 40 years. I think in the 70s or 80s, there was this trend in where it was in a magazine where you invite a group of people together and you come and you like learn a recipe together from a cookbook and you rotate houses. So this is a woman, she lives in Colorado and she and her husband started a gourmand group and it lasted for 40 years. And she said, you know, I've loved this group. It's so beautiful. It's been so meaningful to me. And lately it's gotten kind of awkward. Like people aren't responding to emails anymore as much. Like it's almost like we're avoiding each other. It's kind of breaking my heart. And I thought, and I said, well, you know, you've been doing this for 40 years. And she's like, I know. And I said, what if you suggested a Last Supper, you know, like the painting of the Last Supper, Jesus with all his disciples. And she said, what a beautiful idea. And everyone bring their favorite recipe over the last 40 years and talk about what this group has meant to it and close with a bang. So I called her up. She was so excited. I called her up a few months later. I said, how'd it go? How did the supper go? And she said, well, the most interesting thing happened. I suggested that we have a Last Supper. And everyone responded within 40 minutes, like response. Absolutely not.
2: Mm.
1: This group is so precious to us. We can't end it. But what had happened was, it allowed for this opening conversation. And people said, but I am kind of getting tired. It is a lot to cook in our own home. Could we consider moving our gourmand group to meeting in a restaurant once a month? And they did. But part of what happened was the needs of the individuals changed. And when we don't really know or have the language to talk about it, we can end up avoiding one another rather than saying, hey, what now should we be? And how do we change this? And changing the structure of a group is actually a difficult thing.
2: Yeah.
1: It needs to be done with care.
2: And I think what that example points to that I found so powerful in the book is this idea that, like, even if the form changes, the group needs to have a shared sense of what makes us us and how does that
1: yes.
2: transcend these different iterations. So what makes us us is not that we host things at our house. It's that we have a shared love and connection for food and we really want to be with each other. And like having a
1: yes.
2: cleared and cohesive sense of usness can help groups kind of make those transitions.
1: Yes. And ironically, we often only get to renew our vows through a fight.
2: So we've talked a lot about kind of setting yourself up well, ways to handle the moment of the conflict itself. But the other hugely important piece is what happens after. Grievances have been aired, emotions have been released. There is a first attempt at clearing the air, getting to that clearing that you're talking about. So now what do we do? And especially like whose responsibility is it to handle the aftermath? Like if you don't have a hired professional conflict
1: yeah.
2: resolution facilitator, who's taking on that labor?
1: So after the fight, after the facing, there's often a period of, I call it the aftermath. There's often a vacuum. It's sort of like in natural disasters. There's a anthropologist call it liminal. There's a liminal moment where all the rules are kind of temporarily on pause. And in groups, that's true also. Like we've had the fight, we've had the facing. Okay, we've decided to be an open and affirming church in the 1990s that allows gay marriage. Okay, we've decided that. what needs to actually happen for that to become true. And so in that liminal moment, a couple of things. First, often people freak out. Like those first few hours or few days, people have sort of like a conflict hangover.
2: Yes.
1: And so part of it is to know that that's normal and to actually help hold what I call the meaning making. Like this is normal. Often, whether it's a group of friends, whether it's an organization, whether it's a church, there will almost always someone be like, oh my gosh, like, should we have done that? Right. And like part of it is like, yes. We like to frame it, how brave we were. This is like, I'm so proud of us. What a resilient group we are. Like, yeah, it's scary, but I'm really proud of us. So part of it is also helping people through. The story is up for grabs. I worked with an organization where a lot of the problems was that power was sort of informal and in the shadows. And as they grew and grew and grew and grew, it became a huge problem for the organization. And one, it was a simple example, but there was a group within the organization that was on a WhatsApp thread because they were all part of like a random meeting years ago. And even though, and it started as a joke, but that WhatsApp thread actually became a real source of power because it was a form of informal communication. And afterwards, some of the leaders on that WhatsApp thread came to me and they're like, this is so messed up. Like, we're not even sure if we can text on our thread anymore. And I said to them, congratulations. That's progress.
2: Yeah.
1: Right. And so first is meaning making. Rallying the troops. One of the organizations I worked with that went through a real reckoning, as many have in this country over the last many years, we did a 3-day Zoom, sort of had it all out with deep care. And afterwards, there was a lot of metaphorical bruises. People were tired. It takes a lot of work. And someone in the organization who was not the leader, but had a lot of sort of social capital, a lot of love, like wrote this long email to the full organization and basically said the equivalent of, I am so proud of us. I'm so proud of us. When I go through hard times, I look at studies. He's like, I'm a total nerd. And so I've been really studying all of this organizations that really try to go through cultural change. And I found this study that said that the organizations that are able to actually go through change treat it like an architectural renovation. And then he quotes the study and says, I'm so proud of us that we are renovating our beloved house. And what he was doing is he was rallying the troops. So part of this is also meaning making around it, helping people sort of come through it. But the second is what I call water the garden. So people can't be in conflict forever. It's exhausting. It takes a lot of energy. It's almost like when you're in a fight with your spouse or partner and you come out and it's like, you just need a date night.
2: Yes.
1: Like you need to remember you like each other. And so I knew a group of friends who, like, they'd gone through this really difficult moment together. They were friends for decades. They sort of thought in different ways that each other had changed. Their values had changed. They decided to face it. They came through it. They're all kind of exhausted. A few days later, they found themselves all at the same dance party, but none of them were the host. And they found each other again. And the song, like, Cotton Eye Joe came on. And it was, like, their song from their college days. And they almost without being able to help themselves, like, ran to the middle of the dance floor, all started, you know, dancing, jumping up again and down, laughing, and like, remember that they love each other.
2: Yeah, have that cathartic release. Yes. After this experience. I want to close our conversation by coming back to your personal experience, because you mentioned a little earlier, like, you still find conflict really uncomfortable. Your palms still get sweaty. You have like an elaborate conflict preparation ritual. Back to your personal experience, because you mentioned a little earlier, like, you still find conflict really uncomfortable. Your palms still get sweaty. You have like an elaborate conflict preparation ritual you need to do. So I'd love for you to

0: separated, everyone was shocked because they never fought. Mm-hmm. And so I learned that there's also great loss and avoidance. And I've learned that holding conflict and getting really good at it is a learnable skill.
1: Mm.
0: And it's also a creatable culture, but it does need to be created. With my own children, I mean, the first thing is when my husband and I fight or argue, even us, and often I'll say to them, we're fighting because we love each other. And I'll look at them and I'll pause. And again, it's also, I'm also telling myself this.
1: Mm-hmm.
0: I really am. And it's like, we're fighting because we love each other. It's okay that we're arguing. We're arguing about something that really matters. We're figuring this out. And you know, it's okay to fight. Friends fight. I say this to them with their own friendships. Friends fight. They see this with the friends that we have over the course of many decades. And they'll see us go through a moment with a friend. And I'll look at them and they'll look at me and they, friends fight.
1: Mm-hmm.
0: Not all the time. You know, the ratio should probably be 9-1. Like, there should be more good experience, many, many more than these difficult moments. But it's a commitment. And the other thing I try to do with them is, even in their own relationship, is help them practice repair with each other and help them practice giving a real apology. And actually, one thing I've noticed is almost more difficult, helping them actually receive and accept a real apology. And it seems tiny, but one of the things I do with them, and you know, don't worry, I get made fun of in my own family, just like everyone does. But when I try, is when, say, you know, if my son is apologizing to my daughter or vice versa, they'll say the phrase like, it's okay. And it's okay, at least in the English language, could mean all sorts of things. It could mean it's okay that you did that, or, you know, it means it's okay, like, I forgive you. And so one replacement phrase I often encourage them to say is just simply, thank you.
1: Hmm.
0: Because they're receiving the apology. And in receiving the apology, it's actually a vulnerable act to admit that you were affected by their action. But there's an exchange there. And then there's actually the clearing.
1: Yeah, so much of this being a member of a group and being a part of a community requires this kind of ability to be vulnerable, to be able to say, this is what I need. You affect me. I still want to be in community with you. And all of those things are really hard. So, like, what would you say to someone who's like, I hear you, this is important, but this also sounds like a lot of work and like hard work when we're so used to kind of, you know, texting our friends and not necessarily saying all of this stuff in person? Like, what are some of the small steps we can take to kind of get better at making the implicit explicit, which feels like a huge part of all of your work?
0: Yeah. I mean, the first is grow the love, invest in people, spend time together where you're watering each other's garden, create a group or join a group and being intentional about, is this how I want to spend my time? Because there's a higher capacity for conflict when you have shared questions. What I see is the groups that really last are the groups where people actually don't have shared answers. They have shared questions. So the first is grow the love and grow relevance. Because that actually increases people's willingness to stay in the heat. You need love and you need heat. But heat will just burn the house down. And then I think the second is, in a work context, if you have some amount of control or power over the culture, to normalize tiny little moments of repair. And I studied restaurants for this book a lot, because restaurants, every single night of service, there's 150 micro conflicts. And so some of the best restaurants have ways where people have like signals to each other. This episode of The Bear, where they just rub their hand over their heart in the American Sign Language, I'm sorry. These tiny little practices to notice, little rituals to normalize that, like, we're going to hurt each other, sort of like siblings.
1: Yeah.
0: And it's just normal to basically find simple forms of repair.
1: You can find out more about Priya Parker and her book, The Art of Fighting, at our website, embodywunc.org. Today's episode was produced by Kaya Finlay and edited by Amanda Magnus. Wilson Sayre provided additional editorial guidance. Adesina Newkirk is our intern, and Jenny Lawson, our technical director. Quilla wrote our theme music. This program is recorded at the American Tobacco Historic District. 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
2: A co-founder of the artificial intelligence company Anthropic tells the BBC that AI may need a mandatory kill switch to shut down the technology if it becomes too dangerous. We'll hear from an AI safety expert.
3: You can have all of the benefits from the technology, but if there's not a concerted effort in place to ensure that those benefits are shared, then it doesn't matter what the technology itself produces.
1: Ukraine's tennis player Diana Yastremska says

BBC News with Emily Thomas. The US has confirmed it's deployed a space weapon in Earth's orbit in what's the first such public acknowledgement. The US Air Force Secretary Troy Mink said the weapon was necessary to safeguard

0: Thank you so much for listening. 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
1: Welcome to the newsroom. I'm Charlotte Gallagher. We're in Ukraine as the country's postal service comes under attack by Russia.
2: Back in March, it was targeted by the Russians and it was destroyed by a double tap attack. They think with a Shahed drone, all the windows blown out, much of the superstructure gone, rubble everywhere.
1: The US says it's deployed a space weapon in Earth's orbit. We ask why more and more Japanese people are living past 100 and what lessons the rest of the world can learn from them. Also,

0: This is WUNC 91.5 HD1 Chapel Hill. 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This is WUNC News. It's 5 o'clock. Good morning. President Trump is downplaying fears about AI risks. It's Tuesday, September 15th. I'm Eric Hodge. This is Morning Edition from WUNC News. Some companies are considering third-party oversight of their AI programs. The Supreme Court has rejected Trump's efforts to enact mail-in voting restrictions for the midterms. The words climate change are being removed from textbooks in Florida. The 10-year Treasury yield's brief rise to 5% Monday might impact this week's Federal Reserve meeting on interest rates. And the Kennedy Center says it's on the brink of bankruptcy. First, this news.
1: Live from NPR News in Washington, I'm Dave Mattingly. The U.S. Supreme Court is blocking President Trump's mail-in ballot restrictions ahead of the November midterm elections. The 7-2 decision clears the way for states to send election ballots to all registered voters. Benta Berklin with Colorado Public Radio says Colorado was one of the states that sued to block the changes.
2: The Supreme Court says the U.S. Postal Service rule to restrict mail-in voting cannot go into effect for the midterm elections. The rule would have required states to submit voter lists to the Postal Service to determine who's eligible to receive a mail ballot. Colorado is one of 8 states that automatically issues mail-in ballots, and most vote by mail. Colorado's top Democratic leaders say the decision is a major victory for Colorado and American democracy. Colorado was among 24 states that sued to block the rule, saying it was unconstitutional. The Trump administration says it's necessary to prevent voter fraud. In an unsigned opinion, the highest court said the government's case was unlikely to succeed on its merits. For NPR News, I'm Benta Berklin.
1: Conservative Justices Clarence Thomas and Samuel Alito dissented. Ukraine's President Volodymyr Zelensky says he's prepared to halt attacks on Russian territory if Moscow will agree not to hit Ukraine's energy infrastructure. President Trump wrote on social media the two sides had reached such an agreement. A day earlier, Trump said he had spoken to Zelensky about halting missile and drone strikes on Russian oil refineries and diesel facilities, saying those strikes were raising the cost of diesel fuel. The price of diesel in the U.S. hit another all-time high overnight. AAA says it now averages almost $6.27. The U.N. says tens of thousands of people in Yemen have been displaced as Iranian-backed Houthi fighters continue sweeping through western areas of the country. Here's NPR's Aya Batraoui.
3: The UN says the hardest hit area of Yemen now is Taiz, where some 56,000 people have been displaced in recent days due to fighting between the Iran-backed Houthis and Saudi-backed fighters. The Norwegian Refugee Council's April Bottomley spoke to NPR from Yemen's southern city of Aden, where she says there's not enough aid to support people fleeing the violence.

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Patients in the U.S. lost their temporary protected status under President Trump's immigration crackdown. 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Mostly sunny and cooler today. Highs in the mid-80s in the Piedmont and the Sandhills, upper 70s along the coast. Tonight, mostly clear. Lows around 60, inland 70 on the Outer Banks. Sunny tomorrow. Highs ranging from the upper 70s to the mid-80s. On Thursday, more sunshine. Highs near 90.

It's 67 degrees in the Triangle, 72 in Fayetteville, 69 in the Triad, and 72 degrees along the Outer Banks at 545.

0: 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Mostly sunny and cooler today. Highs in the mid-80s in the Piedmont and the Sandhills, upper 70s along the coast. It's 67 degrees in the Triangle, 71 in Fayetteville, 68 in the Triad, and 73 degrees along the Outer Banks at 6 o'clock. Good morning. The Supreme Court has struck down President Trump's mail-in voting plan. It's Tuesday, September 15th. I'm Eric Hodge. This is Morning Edition from WUNC News. The decision rejects an executive order that would have put restrictions on mail-in ballots. The EPA is repealing limits on greenhouse gas emissions that come from power plants.
1: These rules are really important for our climate, but also to protect public health from the dangers of air pollution.
0: The Kennedy Center appears to be on the brink of bankruptcy. And Kerry's lifted a boil water advisory a day after a major water main break. Plus, the Pitt and Widow's Bay win big at the Emmys. First, this news.
2: Live from NPR News in Washington, I'm Korva Coleman. President Trump continues to insist that the artificial intelligence industry does not need strong guardrails. Well, that's not what AI leaders think. They're calling for a global slowdown on AI research. But NPR's Emily Fang says President Trump sees the U.S. strengthen AI as a matter of national security.
3: He's really framed AI as a race against China. And I can briefly summarize his arguments as, if the U.S. doesn't build it, then China's going to do it first. But there's serious debate right now in the global AI industry on whether Chinese companies actually can get ahead of the U.S. on AI, because the U.S. maintains a lead right now, and also whether Beijing really would want to create a super powerful AI that might destroy all of humanity, because arguably that's not in China's interest either.
2: NPR's Emily Fang reporting. The U.S. Supreme Court has rejected President Trump's push for new restrictions on mail-in ballots. Trump had wanted the new rules imposed right before the midterm elections. Former Senate Republican leader Mitch McConnell returned to the U.S. Capitol yesterday. He's been away for 3 months, recovering from a serious fall. NPR's Claudia Grisales has more.
4: The 84-year-old returned to the Senate in a wheelchair with his staff by his side.
5: I'm glad to see you. Time to get back to work.
4: McConnell cast his first vote since his hospitalization in June and subsequent treatment. His vote was needed to vote a judicial nomination forward along a Republican party line. The Kentucky GOP senator said in a statement he is not yet 100%, but plans to continue physical therapy and return when his conference needs him for the, quote, tough votes. He also said his recovery has been long and frustrating, and the lingering effects of childhood polio have not made it any easier. McConnell has the remainder of this year left to finish his final term in Congress. Claudia DeSalis, NPR News.
2: For the past 10 months, NASA has been moving engineers out of their labs at the Goddard Space Flight Center in Maryland, near Washington, D.C. NPR's Kiara Eisner spoke with NASA employees who say that has been hurting the center's work.
6: 7 current and former scientists who worked at Goddard told NPR that moving scientists out of their labs has been stalling work on some of NASA's space missions.
7: Not all the labs were ready for us just to move into, and that then delays that entire project.
6: One engineer said they couldn't do their work last month on a spacecraft being made to explore Venus because they didn't have room to lay out their materials. Another said they weren't able to test that a satellite could communicate with Earth before it launched this summer. That engineer said NASA's management carted off their equipment during a move. NPR tracked down some of the lost gear and found some of it was thrown away, auctioned, and even donated to a university. Kiara Eisner, NPR News.
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0: This is WUNC News. I'm Eric Hodge. Kerry's lifted a boil water advisory a day after a major water main break. The town says tests taken this morning showed its water is safe for normal use.

0: Crews are still repairing the water line on Highway 55, which ruptured Monday morning and closed the road for several hours. Carey says drivers should still expect delays on Highway 55 this morning. Public schools in Carey will operate on a normal schedule. The state treasurer says 12 Atrium Health Hospitals will move to a higher tier in the health insurance network for state employees, but it still won't be a preferred provider. The new insurance system will divide network providers into three tiers next year. The Atrium Hospitals will be in the second tier, known as Access Providers, which will have about the same out-of-pocket costs as this year. Nonprofits across North Carolina are marking National Voter Registration Day with voter outreach events. Will Michaels has more.
1: A wide range of groups, from the League of Women Voters to the state NAACP and the North Carolina Coalition Against Sexual Assault, all spend today helping people register or confirm that they're registered to vote. North Carolina's registration deadline for the midterm elections is October 9th, but eligible voters can also register and vote during the early voting period at one-stop polling places. Early voting runs from October 15th through 31st.
0: Will Michaels reporting. Chromebook, laptops, and wireless hotspots are available for checkout from 13 Wake County Library branches. Bradley George has more.
2: The program, funded through a state grant, aims to fill gaps in internet service. The devices are available at library branches in fast-growing rural parts of the county like Wendell. They're also offered at the Durley and Green Road branches in Raleigh.
0: Bradley George reporting. Mostly sunny and cooler today, highs in the mid-80s in the Piedmont and the Sandhills, upper 70s along the coast. 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
3: Hey there, it's Jeff Tiberi, host of Due South. 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
0: 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It's 67 degrees in the Triangle, 71 in Fayetteville, 68 in the Triad, and 73 degrees along the Outer Banks. 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
1: 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This is WUNC News. I'm Eric Hodge. As President Trump pushes for more domestic production of lithium, administration officials announced plans yesterday to educate the next generation of American miners. WFAE Zachary Turner reports from Kings Mountain.
2: U.S. Assistant Secretary of Energy Audrey Robertson announced a new $16 million program to fund miner education during her visit to the Albemarle lithium mine in Kings Mountain. Albemarle finished draining the mining pit last year and is still waiting for state and local permits. These grants are part of Trump's efforts to bring critical mineral mining, processing, and manufacturing back to the U.S.
3: We graduated 163 mining engineers in this country. China graduated 3,000. They have 16 times the number of schools that we have in this country, and we have to change that.
2: These funds are available to the 14 accredited mining schools in the United States. Virginia Tech is the closest to the Kings Mountain site. I'm Zachary Turner in Kings Mountain.
1: The Navy will close a section of river in Currituck County next week while divers search for the muddy bottom for old bombs. Jay Price reports.
4: The site, which is on the North Landing River near Troublesome Point, not far from Moyock, was used for dive bombing practice from the mid-1950s through the mid-1960s. In an emailed statement, a Navy spokesman said the munitions it expects to find are called miniature smoke-producing practice bombs. These used signal cartridges, not high explosives, to produce smoke to mark the point of impact rather than a blast and shrapnel. But if a cartridge remained live and a bomb was disturbed or mishandled, it could still cause injury. Anyone in the area during the search and recovery operation may hear controlled detonations as the Navy destroys any it finds. The operation is expected to begin next Monday and take 2 to 3 weeks. Jay Price, WUNC News.
1: Mostly sunny and cooler today. Highs in the mid-80s in the Piedmont and the Sand Hills, upper 70s along the coast. Tonight, mostly clear, lows around 60, inland 70 on the Outer Banks. Sunny tomorrow, highs ranging from the upper 70s to the mid-80s. This is WUNC News.
0: It's Morning Edition from NPR News. I'm A. Martinez.
5: And I'm Leila Fadel. The Apple TV comedy horror show Widow's Bay set a record Monday night for the most Emmy wins by a comedy series. There are also wins for The Pitt and Hacks at the 78th Emmy Awards. NPR critic at large Eric Deggans was up late watching and is up early with us now. Good morning, Eric.
6: That's the job. I take the hit so you don't have to.
5: Right? I mean, you have to catch me up because I did not stay up for the Emmy so I could wake up to host this morning. Let's start with that show that dominated the night, Widow's Bay. Was that a surprise?
6: Quite a surprise. I mean, Widow's Bay made Emmy history in a bunch of ways. It won 14 Emmys total. Series star Matthew Rhys won an Emmy as Best Actor in a Drama, and he also won Best Actor in a Limited Series for Netflix's The Beast in Me. That was also a first. Director, executive producer Hiro Murai was the first Asian director to win for work in a comedy series. And this show, which kind of centers on a small fictional New England town that suffers from a centuries-old curse, was a surprise hit that generated all this praise for melding horror, comedy, and drama in an inventive show. And that turned into a juggernaut of wins last night.
5: What else stood out to you?
6: Well, okay, on the drama side, HBO Max's The Pitt won Best Drama Series and Best Actor in a Drama for star Noah Wyle. But even though lots of its actors were nominated in supporting categories, they didn't win, suggesting they might have split the vote. Now, actress Rae Seahorn, an alum of the excellent drama Better Call Saul, finally won an Emmy as star of Apple TV's Pluribus for Best Actress in a Drama. And Stephen Colbert, whose talk show The Late Show got canceled by CBS in May, won Best Variety Series, urging Hollywood to find jobs for his former staff, some of whom served as writers for the Emmys, as he noted.
7: I just want to point out that if you like the comedy tonight, my old writers wrote it tonight.
6: And even though controversy over his cancellation had political undertones, Colbert avoided any politics, anger, or recrimination in his acceptance speech.
5: Did any of the winners talk about politics?
6: Not really. I mean, you know, Alan Cumming, host of The Traitors, urged people to vote when he accepted their award as Best Reality TV Competition Show. But star Sally Field, honored as Best Actress in a Limited Series or TV Movie, she may have spoken the most directly because she shaded Paramount's attempts to buy rival media company Warner Brothers Discovery while speaking on why the arts matter.
8: We're the arts. We matter. Our voices matter. Our diversity, our unique storytelling matters. We can't let those voices be silenced or compromised or merged.
6: Now, there was a sense here that the Emmys were trying really hard to avoid controversy. I mean, they even hired actress Mariska Hargitay to host instead of a comedian.
5: I mean, yeah, I love her, but you wouldn't expect the star of Law & Order SVU to be the host of the Emmys. She kicked things off with a Joan Jett parody.
9: Sing it, I love. TV screens, Margot's money troubles on the airplane, baby. I love TV screens.
5: So how'd she do?
6: Well, as you can hear from there, they had some awkward stuff going on there, and the show was awkwardly paced. But her superpower was her willingness to try anything and make fun of herself. There were lots of Law & Order jokes, including a pre-taped SVU spoof with Taylor Swift. But entertaining as she could be, there was a sense that the Emmys felt a little too safe and buttoned up. They even ended the ceremony a few minutes early, which almost never happens.
5: That's NPR critic at large, Eric Deggans. Thank you, Eric.
6: Thank you.
5: It's Morning Edition from NPR News. I'm Leila Fadel.
0: And I'm Mae Martinez.
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1: 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President Trump is downplaying fears about AI risks, calling it a, quote, hoax. We'll learn more in 20 minutes on WUNC News. We also get support from Hoppin' John Fiddler's Convention featuring Sheila Kay Adams and a nest of singing birds, plus a 5 points rounders rowdy square dance this Thursday through Saturday, hoppinjohn.org. 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Details at tickets.duke.edu. Sunny and cooler today. Highs in the mid-80s in the Piedmont and the Sandhills. Upper 70s along the coast. It's 67 in the Triangle, 71 in Fayetteville, 68 in the Triad, and 73 degrees along the Outer Banks at 651.
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12: From Marketplace in New York, I'm Kimberly Adams. Later today, we'll get a somewhat obscure piece of data, the National Oilseed Processors Association Crush Report. It's a monthly look at soybean processing, which has mattered quite a bit lately, partly because one of the byproducts of soybeans can be used as fuel. Marketplace's Caitlin Tan helps us connect the dots.
14: Before we dive in, CoBank's Jackie Fatka has a little soybean refresher.
15: It is a little tiny, a pea-sized, hard bean.
14: And that little bean gets crushed or pressed at a plant.
15: Out comes oil and a powdery type of soybean meal.
14: Livestock lunch. The oil is vegetable oil, like the one sitting in your kitchen, but it's also processed into a biofuel.
16: Diesel engines, the first one was invented back in 1870s, and it was designed to run on vegetable oil.
14: Alan Schaefer is with the Engine Technology Forum. These days, what you're getting at the pump is mostly petroleum with a little soybean or corn oil blended in. Schaefer says biofuels can bring down diesel prices by about 4%, which helps a little.
16: And the prices are of such magnitude that that 4% is easily overshadowed.
14: But still, biodiesel is having a moment. The Trump administration is mandating 60% more domestic production in the next couple years. The idea is to support soybean and corn farmers, but it's tricky. Susan Stroud runs a market research firm called Noble Agriculture.
17: On the other side of it, the change in diesel values is really where it hurts.
14: Because regular petroleum diesel is still needed to make a farm operation go round. I'm Caitlin Tan for Marketplace.
12: Let's do the numbers. Dow, S&P, and NASDAQ futures are down in the 0.3% to 0.4% range, with the Dow future down 183 points. The 10-year Treasury yield is up at 5.01%.
13: Marketplace Morning Report is supported by Horizon 3, bringing the attacker's perspective to cybersecurity by helping organizations autonomously test, fix, and verify their defenses against AI-powered threats. Horizon3.ai.
12: Who comes to mind when I say the words rich and wealthy? Probably some tech billionaire. But what if I ask you who's the wealthiest person you know? Odds are it's not some Silicon Valley tech mogul or Wall Street banker. It's probably a small business owner. And as it turns out, these folks actually hold the majority of wealth in this country. Professors Eric Zwick and Owen Zadar have written a new book about this. It's called The Everywhere Millionaire. And they both join me now for more. Welcome.
18: Good morning.
19: It's great to be here.
12: Eric, I'll start with you. Help me understand this a bit better. We see headlines almost every day about how wealth is getting more concentrated at the very, very top. And I think that's what we often think about when it comes to how people get rich. What does your book say about how it actually works in America?
18: The real untold story of wealth that we tell in the book is this hidden group of millionaires, Main Street millionaires in America. They're wildly successful private business owners. They operate in industries and places that, you know, we said they fly under the radar, so we call them the stealthy wealthy sometimes. They own an operating company that replaces elementary school carpet floors or makes rubber mats for cars. They distribute toilet paper.
12: Owen, how many of these everywhere millionaires are there in America?
20: We estimate that there are around 3 million everywhere millionaires who are business owners outside of tech and finance who have at least $5 million.
12: And how much wealth do they hold?
20: I think collectively it's around $50 trillion, which is enormous. The Forbes 400 only has about a tenth of that.
12: Eric, who were some of these everywhere millionaires that you talked to for this book?
18: We tell the story in the book of a guy named Dick Portillo, who started a hot dog stand in suburban Chicago and grew it into a behemoth over 40 years. And then we also, you know, meet some car dealers in the book, like this guy named Terry Taylor, who's so secretive that they refer to him as Batman because he refuses to do interviews. Forbes didn't know anything about him. And then they found him a few years ago, and they've listed his net worth at $2 billion every year since.
12: How new is this information, just the ability to kind of quantify things this way? And why did you two feel it was important to frame it this way?
18: Our research in the book and then the academic research that it builds on comes from over a decade of us working initially in the bowels of the Treasury Department with administrative tax data, where we were able to link the population of businesses to people at the top of the income and wealth distribution and sort of ask what is driving the growth of their income and wealth over time. In the 1980s, personal tax rates, so the tax that individuals pay, were much, much higher than the corporate tax rate. But then in 1986, Ronald Reagan, Democrats in Congress, passed a simplifying reform that brought the personal tax rate down a lot, actually below that corporate rate. All of a sudden, it made sense to reorganize your business such that you don't pay tax at the business level.
20: The two key dates in my head are 1986, when this really started taking off, but also 2017, when President Trump passed the biggest business tax cut in U.S. history, the Tax Cuts and Jobs Act.
12: And to put that into the current day context, you know, there was just this big Republican tax and spending law that President Trump signed last year that codified those tax cuts and made them permanent. Is this trend going to continue?
20: One of the notable things about the One Big Beautiful Bill Act that you mentioned is that there are these really controversial Medicaid and SNAP cuts that collectively were about $1 trillion. And what wasn't really talked about was on the other side, there was about $1 trillion of cut in the form of preserving this 20% deduction, as well as continuing to erode the estate tax system. We need tax revenue as a country. And I think one reasonable step is to kind of ask very wealthy business owners to pay something closer to what ordinary salaried workers like us pay.
12: Owen Zidar is a professor of economics and public affairs at Princeton, and Eric Zwick is a professor of economics and finance at the University of Chicago Booth School of Business. Thank you so much.
18: Thank you so much.
20: Thanks. It's great to be back here.
12: In New York, I'm Kimberly Adams with the Marketplace Morning Report from APM, American Public Media.
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0: 5 degrees in the Triangle, 70 in Fayetteville, 66 in the Triad, and 73 degrees along the Outer Banks at 7 o'clock. Good morning. President Trump is pushing for AI advancement despite industry concerns. It's Tuesday, September 15th. I'm Eric Hodge. This is Morning Edition from WUNC News. Trump is casting AI development as a race against China. Meanwhile, Senator Bernie Sanders sees AI as an imminent threat.
1: Companies have got to be stopped from producing an AI that it cannot control, and they are admitting that is the direction which is going.
0: The words climate change are slowly being removed from textbooks in Florida. And a boil water advisory has been lifted in Cary, but the town is still fixing a major water main break. Plus how the bond markets might influence the Fed's decision on an interest rate hike. First, this news.
2: Live from NPR News in Washington, I'm Korva Coleman. The U.S. Supreme Court has rejected President Trump's push to restrict mail-in ballots before this year's midterm elections. NPR's Hansi Lo Wang says the decision blocks Trump's order to the Postal Service to come up with a plan.
3: That plan included new mail-in ballot requirements that states would have had to follow in order to get their ballots delivered by USPS. But a federal judge in Boston found those requirements are likely illegal because USPS has no authority to impose them on states. And this new Supreme Court order rejects the Trump administration's request to pause the judge's ruling.
2: NPR's Hansi Lo Wang reporting. The U.S. Postal Service is among NPR's financial supporters. A new investigation finds that a Russian businessman financed lavish celebrations that were tied to the wedding of President Trump's son, Donald Trump Jr., earlier this year. NPR's Charles Maines reports from Moscow, Trump Jr. and his wife, Bettina Trump, are confirming the story.
4: Russian businessman Umar Kremlyov and Donald Trump Jr. got to know each other through mutual interests in hunting and Kremlyov's work as the head of the International Boxing Association. How that turned into Kremlyov funding lavish parties tied to Trump Jr.'s wedding in the Bahamas is less clear. The arrangement was first reported by ProPublica. Kremlyov is under sanctions by Ukraine over his ties to Russian President Vladimir Putin. The White House said President Trump, who did not attend the wedding celebrations, had no knowledge of Kremlyov. But in a statement, Trump Jr. and his now wife Bettina Trump confirmed Kremlyov sponsored some post-wedding events, calling it an extraordinarily generous gift from a dear friend. Charles Maines, NPR News. Moscow.
2: China is criticizing calls by artificial intelligence leaders in the U.S. to slow down the development of AI. NPR's Rob Schmitz reports Chinese officials call these part of a, quote, Cold War playbook.
5: The comments followed an essay published over the weekend by Anthropic CEO Dario Amodei and endorsed by OpenAI CEO Sam Altman and SpaceX founder Elon Musk to deliberately slow down the pace of AI models for the sake of safety, adding that a Chinese lead in AI would pose a, quote, grave danger for the U.S. and the world. China's foreign ministry spokesman Guo Jiaquan responded by saying that, quote, fear-mongering, confrontation, and malicious competition will only disrupt the process of global AI governance and serve no one's interests. President Trump also criticized Amadei's essay, saying the U.S. is leading China in AI and that he wants to keep it that way. Rob Schmitz, NPR News.
2: The Kennedy Center for the Performing Arts in Washington, D.C. says it is close to bankruptcy. The center's board is set to meet today. Members told a federal judge they could be forced to shut down the Kennedy Center as soon as today. 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
0: This is WUNC News. I'm Eric Hodge. Cary has lifted a boil water advisory a day after a major water main break. The town says tests taken this morning showed its water is safe for normal use. Crews are still repairing the water line on Highway 55, which ruptured Monday morning and closed the road for several hours. Cary says drivers should still expect delays on Highway 55 this morning. Public schools in Cary will operate on a normal schedule. The state treasurer says 12 Atrium Health Hospitals will move to a higher tier in the health insurance network for state employees, but it still won't be a preferred provider. A new insurance system will divide network providers into three tiers next year. The Atrium Hospitals will be in the second tier, known as Access Providers, which will have about the same out-of-pocket costs as this year. Nonprofits are

0: Haitians in the U.S. lost their temporary protected status under President Trump's immigration crackdown. We'll find out what's next in 10 minutes on WUNC News. 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This is WUNC News. I'm Eric Hodge. The state treasurer says 12 Atrium Health hospitals will move to a higher tier in the health insurance network for state employees, but it still won't be a preferred provider. A new insurance system will divide network providers in the state health plan into three tiers next year. The health plan will steer patients toward preferred providers in exchange for lower out-of-pocket costs for state employees. But the Atrium hospitals will be in the second tier, known as access providers, which will have about the same out-of-pocket costs as this year. The move reverses an earlier decision that put Atrium hospitals in the non-preferred tier with the highest costs for patients. As President Trump pushes for more domestic production of lithium, administration officials announced plans yesterday to educate the next generation of American miners. WFAE Zachary Turner reports from Kings Mountain.
1: U.S. Assistant Secretary of Energy Audrey Robertson announced a new $16 million program to fund miner education during her visit to the Albemarle lithium mine in Kings Mountain. Albemarle finished draining the mining pit last year and is still waiting for state and local permits. These grants are part of Trump's efforts to bring critical mineral mining, processing, and manufacturing back to the U.S.
2: We graduated 163 mining engineers in this country. China graduated 3,000. They have 16 times the number of schools that we have in this country, and we have to change that.
1: These funds are available to the 14 accredited mining schools in the United States. Virginia Tech is the closest to the Kings Mountain site. I'm Zachary Turner in Kings Mountain.
0: Chromebook laptops and wireless hotspots are available for checkout from 13 Wake County Library branches. Bradley George has more.
3: The program, funded through a state grant, aims to fill gaps in internet service. The devices are available at library branches in fast-growing rural parts of the county like Wendell. They're also offered at the Durley and Green Road branches in Raleigh.
0: Bradley George reporting. Mostly sunny and cooler today. Highs in the mid-80s in the Piedmont and the Sand Hills. Upper 70s along the coast. Tonight, mostly clear. Lows around 60. 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
4: 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I'm Leila Fadel.
5: And I'm A. Martinez. Students in Florida are reading watered-down versions of some science textbooks. Authors blew the whistle in 2024, saying the state pushed back on facts about human-caused climate change. Jessica Mazaros of member station WUSF and the Hechinger Report uncovered emails showing the state's demands.
6: Climate change was swapped for changes in the environment in the Florida version of McGraw-Hill's marine science book. The word polluting vanished from in front of coal-burning power plants in an environmental science text by publisher Cengage that's only available in Florida. And detailed facts were crossed out in both books, like how a World Health Organization study shows climate change is killing at least 150,000 people per year. Or how college students helped their school buy renewable electricity. Ken Miller has authored one of the nation's most popular biology textbooks for nearly 30 years. But 2 years ago, he says something shifted.
7: The Florida Department of Education was pressuring publishers to reduce or eliminate coverage of climate change as a condition for getting on the approved list.
6: Being on that list is required to sell textbooks to public schools in Florida. State education officials asked Miller's publisher, Savas Learning Company, to strike the words caused by human activity when his text referred to climate change. Textbook publishers Cengage and McGraw-Hill both say it's typical to make different versions for states while maintaining the integrity of the content. Miller says he couldn't fight his editors or publisher on the Florida changes.
7: We don't want our books to be affected by political considerations one way or another. What we care about is what's going on in science.
6: The books still cover the topic of climate change, but they minimize the usage of the term and what causes it. The Florida Department of Education said in a statement that review of instructional materials is guided by state law. Florida's Republican legislature decided 2 years ago to strike the term climate change from state statutes. The law did not require adjustments to climate change education, but just 2 months after Governor Ron DeSantis signed the bill, the education department started to make requests for textbook edits.
8: Now we can't teach the kids about climate change.
6: This Central Florida middle school science teacher asked to remain anonymous and to change his voice. He's afraid of retaliation from parents, his school board, and the state.
8: We're in a state that is arguably the most affected by climate change and will continue to be. And DeSantis is just pretending like it doesn't exist.
6: A high school English teacher from the Tampa Bay region also asked to speak anonymously because school leadership told her not to speak on controversial topics.
9: There is this culture of self-censorship that I've seen developing over the past few years I've been teaching, where we're trying to predict what is going to be a problem.
6: Now, Florida is quietly updating its science standards for the first time in nearly 20 years. They still include climate change for now, so some fear climate education could take another hit. Texas has also rejected textbooks because they focus on human causes or suggest policy fixes to combat climate change. But then you have other states, like California, New Jersey, and Hawaii, which want more climate content in classrooms. What may be emerging is a two-tiered system where what students learn about climate change depends on what side of a state line they live on. For NPR News, I'm Jessica Mazaros in Tampa.
0: From the University of North Carolina at Chapel Hill, this is WUNC News. On Due South today, host Leonita Inge has a conversation with a scholar who has often written about Black masculinity. Now he takes a critical, intimate look at himself, and she's here with a preview. Good morning, Leonita.
10: Good morning. I think you'd like this book. Mark Anthony Neal is masterful at dissecting race, place, and popular culture. But in his latest book, the Duke University professor admits he all but had a nervous breakdown some years back, the pressure of being a good son and a good father. We bring Neal to our studio to discuss Save a Seat for Me, Notes on American Fatherhood. And we recently lost a women's rights trailblazer, Gloria Steinem. We speak with UNC Chapel Hill's Catherine Turk about Steinem's North Carolina connection. Some may remember an incident at the Carolina Inn. Those stories coming up on Due South.
0: Thank you, Leonita. That's today at noon on air, online, and on the WUNC News app. Support comes from Starworks, presenting the Glass Pumpkin Patch with glass-blowing demonstrations, live music, and food trucks opening day this Saturday. 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Mostly sunny and cooler today. Highs in the mid-80s in the Piedmont and the Sandhills, upper 70s along the coast. It's 65 degrees in the Triangle, 70 in Fayetteville, 66 in the Triad, and 73 degrees along the Outer Banks at 751.
5: 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I'm Amy Martinez.
11: And I'm Leila Fadel. For 16 years, many Haitians in the U.S. have had temporary protected status. That meant they could live and work legally, safe from the violence and natural disasters in Haiti. But now they're facing deportation after the Trump administration revoked their status this summer. NPR's Sergio Martinez Beltran reports from South Florida, home to one of the nation's largest Haitian communities.
12: Harlene, a registered nurse from Haiti, barely goes out these days. And when she does, she changes her routes. She lost her TPS in July, so that's why she asked NPR to only use her first name.
13: You would think I was on the run. Who am I on the run from? This is crazy.
12: Her anxiety over her future in the U.S. is messing with her most deeply held values. Take one example. On a recent super hot and humid Miami day, a salesman knocked on her door and asked for some water. Harlene said no. This moment haunts her.
13: Because that's not me. I'm a nurse. I help people. But I couldn't even give him some water because I didn't trust him.
12: Harlene, along with nearly 350,000 Haitians in the U.S., have been living in anxious limbo since July, at risk of being deported since Trump ended TPS for them. The Department of Homeland Security told NPR in a statement, quote, temporary protected status is exactly that, temporary, adding that Congress never intended it to be permanent. On social media, DHS has been posting videos of Haitians boarding deportation planes.
14: The government knows deep down that they cannot deport 350,000 people.
12: That's Father Reginald Jean Mary, a priest at the Catholic Notre Dame de Haiti Church in Miami, where he has served his community for 25 years.
14: It is evident to me. It is a psychological warfare.
12: Father Reggie says depression is rampant among his parishioners who fear going back to Haiti right now. The Trump administration has claimed conditions have improved in the countries it has ended TPS, but that's not true in Haiti. There, heavily armed gangs have taken over the capital and are rapidly expanding. Recently, dozens of people were massacred, including some sheltering in a church. Father Reggie admits all of this has tested his faith.
14: Oh, it does. Oh, yes. You ask yourself, God, until when? Till when is going to stop? When you look at what's going on in Haiti and you say, God, where are you?
12: Just one day before we arrived in Miami, Pierre Damas Bell, a 20-year-old Haitian man in Ohio, died by apparent suicide after losing his TPS and being outfitted with an ankle monitor.
14: We look like the forsaken people.
12: Inside the church, a few dozen worshippers gather to sing prayers around a statue of San Michel. Some hold photos of the Mass Bell. Father Reggie says prayer service attendance has plummeted. He knows of 14 parishioners who have been detained. The church adult learning school started the year with 231 students.
14: And yesterday I went to the school. It's only 17. This is a community being deconstructed completely.
12: Walking past the community center in Little Haiti and its main business corridor, it's almost hard to imagine that this area was bustling just months ago.
15: And I was expecting people out and about, shopping, getting some food, talking to each other. And instead, the businesses are closed, their shutters are down, the laundromat is empty. It's just nobody. A little bit of a ghost town over here.
12: A popular restaurant in the area had most of its staff picked up by ICE. A nearby barber shop closed after the owner got detained. People are so afraid to go out that a food bank has opened at the church. But Farah Lahiu is not hiding. She says she does not have any other option but to speak up.
16: Because I don't want to give up. I want to look at Trump in his eyes and tell him, like, how evil he is.
12: The former broadcaster came to the U.S. from Haiti after being openly critical about political corruption there. She says going back to Haiti now would be a death sentence.
16: It's temporary protected status. So you forget the second word, protect.
12: The State Department has told U.S. citizens to not travel to Haiti because it's too dangerous.
16: So what is the message? That my life has no value? Or my life has less value than the life of an American citizen?
12: She hopes another legal pathway opens up for immigrants. But under Trump, few legal options now remain for Haitians who want to continue to build a life in the U.S. Sergio Martinez Beltran, NPR News, Miami.
5: Tina Turner, Elton John, Carol Burnett, Cher, they all wore the sleek, bejeweled clothes of costume designer Bob Mackie. He died on Monday from pneumonia in Palm Springs, California. He was 87. Jeff London has this appreciation.
17: Bob Mackey, who in person was very modest and unassuming, became well known for designing outfits that were outsized or very skimpy.
18: You either love them or you think they're disgusting or that's not fashion.
17: But Bob Mackey's costumes were always memorable, like the Carol Burnett sketch where Scarlett O'Hara wore not only the curtains, but the curtain rod.
19: That gown is gorgeous.
20: Thank you. I saw it in the window and I just couldn't resist it.
17: Or Cher's Academy Award outfit where she wore a mohawk wig and almost nothing else.
21: As you can see, I did receive my Academy booklet on how to dress like a serious actress.
17: For an amount of time in the 1970s, he designed clothes for both of their variety shows, he told me in 2018.
18: I would have the Carol Burnett show in one studio at CBS. And just, you walk through the men's room, it had two doors on each side. You could walk right into the Sonny and Cher studio.
17: Burnett was wacky, but occasionally glamorous. Cher sleek and draped in sequins, often with her belly button bared. But Mackey discovered
18: they had exactly the same measurements, body-wise and height and everything. That was amazing. If we needed a Minnie Mouse costume, I'd say, oh, I've got one of Carol's. It'll fit her perfectly.
17: Mackey was raised by his grandmother in California, who took him to MGM musicals. He knew from childhood what he wanted to do.
18: Costumes were always my love. When I was a little kid, there were no kids where I lived, and I would just stay all day in the house and draw.
17: And now, some of the costumes the adult Bob Mackey drew are in the Smithsonian Institution. For NPR News, I'm Jeff London in New York.
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0: 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Mostly sunny and cooler today. Highs in the mid-80s in the Piedmont and the Sandhills, upper 70s along the coast. It's 66 degrees in the Triangle, 70 in Fayetteville, 66 in the Triad, and 75 degrees along the Outer Banks at 8 o'clock.
23: Good morning. The Supreme Court has struck down President Trump's mail-in voting plan. It's Tuesday, September 5th.
0: It's 66 degrees in the Triangle, 70 in Fayetteville, 66 in the Triad, and 75 degrees along the Outer Banks at 8 o'clock.
23: Good morning. The Supreme Court has struck down President Trump's mail-in voting plan. It's Tuesday, September 15th. I'm Eric Hodge. This

0: The Kennedy Center appears to be on the brink of bankruptcy. And Kerry's lifted a boil water advisory a day after a major water main break. Plus, the Pitt and Widow's Bay win big at the Emmys. First, this news.
1: Live from NPR News in Washington, I'm Korva Coleman. Vermont Senator Bernie Sanders and former Trump advisor Steve Bannon will lead a rally today in Washington. They'll point to growing concern artificial intelligence could harm humanity. But NPR's Emily Fang reports that contrasts with President Trump's view of AI.
2: President Trump called these existential concerns about AI, quote, a hoax and a scam in a flurry of social media posts this week. He has argued AI is a race against China. Effectively, if the U.S. does not build the most advanced model, China will first. But Chris McGuire, the senior director for tech on the National Security Council during the Biden administration, points out this administration has also enabled China to buy more advanced American semiconductor chips that Beijing needs for its AI development.
3: We are actively enabling China's AI development at the same time as we're saying this is the reason that we can't regulate our own labs.
2: Because the U.S. has rolled back some export controls on some NVIDIA chips in particular. Emily Fang, NPR News, Washington.
1: A Homeland Security whistleblower alleges federal agents may have broken state laws to pursue President Trump's voter fraud priorities. NPR's Miles Parks has more.
4: The Department of Homeland Security has been ramping up its search for voter fraud in recent weeks. That's meant combing state voter rolls the department acquired and checking them against other federal data sources that track citizenship. But the whistleblower report says it's been a rushed process that has not taken state law into account. Investigators are supposed to review dozens of cases per day. And the whistleblower says those investigators were instructed to make false claims on state government websites in order to access data that is only supposed to be accessed by the voter themselves. The report was made public by Senate Minority Leader Chuck Schumer and Senator Alex Padilla of California. Miles Parks, NPR News, Washington.
1: The U.S. Supreme Court blocked President Trump's push to restrict the use of mail-in ballots. The decision stops the U.S. Postal Service from carrying out Trump's order ahead of the midterm elections to limit the use of the ballots. President Trump claims Ukraine and Russia have agreed to stop attacking each other's energy infrastructure. But Ukraine's president says while his country is ready to make an agreement, he doesn't trust that Russia will stick to one. NPR's Joanna Kakissis reports from Kyiv.
5: Writing on social media, Zelensky said his country had proposed an agreement with Russia to stop the destruction of critical infrastructure. This includes energy facilities, ports, and food and pharmaceutical warehouses. Zelensky writes that if Ukraine's allies can ensure Russia does not strike these sites, then Ukraine will also stop its attacks. But he adds Ukraine is not confident that Russia has any desire to abide by any agreement. Earlier on Monday, the Kremlin welcomed Trump's demands that Ukraine end strikes on Russian energy sites, but did not comment on any deal.
1: NPR's Joanna Kakissis reporting. This is NPR.
0: This is WUNC News. I'm Eric Hodge. Kerry has lifted a boil water advisory a day after a major water main break. The town says tests taken this morning showed its water is safe for use. Public schools in Kerry will operate on a normal schedule. Nonprofits across North Carolina are marking National Voter Registration Day with voter outreach events. Will Michaels has more.
6: A wide range of groups, from the League of Women Voters to the state NAACP and the North Carolina Coalition Against Sexual Assault, all spend today helping people register or confirm that they're registered to vote. North Carolina's registration deadline for the midterm elections is October 9th, but eligible voters can also register and vote during the early voting period at one-stop polling places. Early voting runs from October 15th through 31st.
0: Will Michaels reporting. The Navy will close a section of river in Currituck County next week while divers search the muddy bottom for old bombs. Jay Price reports.
7: The site, which is on the North Landing River near Troublesome Point, not far from Moyock, was used for dive bombing practice from the mid-1950s through the mid-1960s. In an emailed statement, a Navy spokesman said the munitions it expects to find are called miniature smoke-producing practice bombs. These used signal cartridges, not high explosives, to produce smoke to mark the point of impact rather than a blast and shrapnel. But if a cartridge remained live and a bomb was disturbed or mishandled, it could still cause injury. Anyone in the area during

0: We'll have the latest business news in 10 minutes on the Marketplace Morning Report here on WUNC News. 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And Eric and Wendy Schmidt through the Schmidt Family Foundation, working toward a healthy, resilient, secure world for all, on the web at theschmidt.org. This is WUNC News. I'm Eric Hodge. Kerry has lifted a boil water advisory a day after a major water main break. The town says tests taken this morning showed its water is safe for use. Public schools in Kerry are operating on a normal schedule. Nonprofits across North Carolina are marking National Voter Registration Day with voter outreach events. Will Michaels has more.
1: A wide range of groups, from the League of Women Voters to the state NAACP and the North Carolina Coalition Against Sexual Assault, all spend today helping people register or confirm that they're registered to vote. North Carolina's registration deadline for the midterm elections is October 9th, but eligible voters can also register and vote during the early voting period at one-stop polling places. Early voting runs from October 15th through 31st.
0: Will Michaels reporting. As President Trump pushes for more domestic production of lithium, administration officials announced plans yesterday to educate the next generation of American miners. WFAE Zachary Turner reports from Kings Mountain.
2: U.S. Assistant Secretary of Energy Audrey Robertson announced a new $16 million program to fund miner education during her visit to the Albemarle Lithium Mine in Kings Mountain. Albemarle finished draining the mining pit last year and is still waiting for state and local permits. These grants are part of Trump's efforts to bring critical mineral mining, processing, and manufacturing back to the U.S.
3: We graduated 163 mining engineers in this country. China graduated 3,000. They have 16 times the number of schools that we have in this country, and we have to change that.
2: These funds are available to the 14 accredited mining schools in the United States. Virginia Tech is the closest to the Kings Mountain site. I'm Zachary Turner in Kings Mountain.
0: Chromebook laptops and wireless hotspots are available for checkout from 13 Wake County Library branches. Bradley George has more.
4: The program, funded through a state grant, aims to fill gaps in internet service. The devices are available at library branches in fast-growing rural parts of the county like Wendell. They're also offered at the Durley and Green Road branches in Raleigh.
0: Bradley George reporting. Mostly sunny and cooler today with highs in the mid-80s in the Piedmont and the Sand Hills, the upper 70s along the coast. Tonight, mostly clear, lows around 60 inland, 70 on the Outer Banks, then sunny tomorrow, highs ranging from the upper 70s to mid-80s. 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
5: It's Morning Edition from NPR News. I'm A. Martinez.
6: And I'm Leila Fadel. The Apple TV comedy horror show Widow's Bay set a record Monday night for the most Emmy wins by a comedy series. There are also wins for The Pitt and Hacks at the 78th Emmy Awards. NPR critic at large Eric Deggans was up late watching and is up early with us now. Good morning, Eric.
7: That's the job. I take the hit so you don't have to.
6: Right? I mean, you have to catch me up because I did not stay up for the Emmy so I could wake up to host this morning. Let's start with that show that dominated the night, Widow's Bay. Was that a surprise?
7: Quite a surprise. I mean, Widow's Bay made Emmy history in a bunch of ways. It won 14 Emmys total. Series star Matthew Rhys won an Emmy as Best Actor in a Drama, and he also won Best Actor in a Limited Series for Netflix's The Beast of Me. That was also a first. Director, executive producer Hiro Murai was the first Asian director to win for work in a comedy series. And this show, which kind of centers on a small fictional New England town that suffers from a centuries-old curse, was a surprise hit that generated all this praise for melding horror, comedy, and drama in an inventive show. And that turned into a juggernaut of wins last night.
6: What else stood out to you?
7: Well, okay, on the drama side, HBO Max's The Pitt won Best Drama Series and Best Actor in a Drama for star Noah Wawley. But even though lots of its actors were nominated in supporting categories, they didn't win, suggesting they might have split the vote. Now, actress Rae Seahorn, an alum of the excellent drama Better Call Saul, finally won an Emmy as star of Apple TV's Pluribus for Best Actress in a Drama. And Stephen Colbert, whose talk show The Late Show got canceled by CBS in May, won Best Variety Series series urging Hollywood to find jobs for his former staff, some of whom served as writers for the Emmys, as he noted.
8: I just want to point out that if you like the comedy tonight, my old writers wrote it tonight.
7: And even though controversy over his cancellation had political undertones, Colbert avoided any politics, anger, or recrimination in his acceptance speech.
6: Did any of the winners talk about politics?
7: Not really. I mean, you know, Alan Cumming, host of The Traitors, urged people to vote when he accepted their award as Best Reality TV Competition Show. But star Sally Field, honored as Best Actress in a Limited Series or TV Movie, she may have spoken the most directly because she shaded Paramount's attempts to buy rival media company Warner Brothers Discovery while speaking on why the arts matter.
9: We're the arts! We matter. Our voices matter. Our diversity, our unique storytelling matters. We can't let those voices be silenced or compromised or merged.
7: Now, there was a sense here that the Emmys were trying really hard to avoid controversy. I mean, they even hired actress Mariska Hargitay to host instead of a comedian.
6: I mean, yeah, I love her, but you wouldn't expect the star of Law & Order SVU to be the host of the Emmys. She kicked things off with a Joan Jett parody. So how'd she do?
7: Well, as you can hear from there, they had some awkward stuff going on there, and the show was awkwardly paced. But her superpower was her willingness to try anything and make fun of herself. There were lots of Law & Order jokes, including a pre-taped SVU spoof with Taylor Swift. But entertaining as she could be, there was a sense that the Emmys felt a little too safe and buttoned up. They even ended the ceremony a few minutes early, which almost never happens.
6: That's NPR critic at large, Eric Deggans. Thank you, Eric.
7: Thank you.
6: It's Morning Edition from NPR News. I'm Leila Fadel.
5: And I'm A. Martinez.

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2: 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Anthropic's co-founder is calling for AI regulation. We'll get an update in 10 minutes on the BBC News Hour here on WUNC News. 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We'll see sunny and cooler today, highs in the mid-80s in the Piedmont and the Sandhills, upper 70s along the coast. It's 66 degrees in the Triangle, 70 in Fayetteville, 66 in the Triad, and 75 degrees along the Outer Banks at 851.

0: territory, averaging $6.26 a gallon. Scott Horsley, NPR News, Washington.
1: Vermont Senator Bernie Sanders will be at a rally in Washington today with President Trump's former advisor, Stephen Bannon. They're demanding restraints on the rapid growth of artificial intelligence. This comes after similar calls from AI industry leaders who warn that humanity could be in peril. But President Trump has downplayed the risks of AI, saying the U.S. needs to keep its dominance over China. Trump will welcome Chinese President Xi to the White House this month. Senator Sanders says the two leaders should follow the path of a former U.S. and Russian leader.
2: The goal right now is Trump sits down with President Xi of China to see if they can do what Gorbachev and Reagan did in the 80s and negotiate some kind of treaty banning the growth of superintelligence.
1: He spoke to NPR's Morning Edition. Canadian Prime Minister Mark Carney is speaking to a special investment summit this morning in Toronto. He's called scores of business leaders together to encourage them to invest up to $1 trillion in Canada. This follows a growing trade war with the United States. Later today, Carney will head for Europe with a similar goal. Dan Karpinchuk reports from Toronto.
3: As Carney moves to lessen Canada's dependence on the United States, he's already diversified international relationships, reaching trade and defense agreements with dozens of countries, some of them in Europe. On the weekend, he made it clear that he's not seeking membership in the European Union, but does want deeper trade, defense, and strategic ties on top of what has already been achieved. Also on the agenda will likely be talks about pacts that include critical minerals, Arctic security, digital commerce, and AI. Carney will attend the annual State of the European Union address this week and has been invited to speak to the 27-member European Parliament in Strasbourg, France, on Thursday. For NPR News, I'm Dan Karpinchuk in Toronto.
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4: This is WUNC News. I'm Naomi Brown. As President Trump pushes for more domestic production of lithium, administration officials announced plans yesterday to educate the next generation of American miners. WFAE's Zachary Turner reports from Kings Mountain.
5: U.S. Assistant Secretary of Energy Audrey Robertson announced a new $16 million program to fund miner education during her visit to the Albemarle lithium mine in Kings Mountain. Albemarle finished draining the mining pit last year and is still waiting for state and local permits. These grants are part of Trump's efforts to bring critical mineral mining, processing, and manufacturing back to the U.S.
6: We graduated 163 mining engineers in this country. China graduated 3,000. They have 16 times the number of schools that we have in this country, and we have to change that.
5: These funds are available to the 14 accredited mining schools in the United States. Virginia Tech is the closest to the Kings Mountain site. I'm Zachary Turner in Kings Mountain.
4: Kerry says tests taken this morning show the town's water is safe for normal use and have lifted a day-long boil water advisory. A major water main break prompted the boil water advisory for Kerry and Morrisville Monday morning and closed a section of Highway 55 for several hours. Kerry says drivers should still expect delays in the area this morning. Governor Josh Stein is offering a $25,000 reward for information that leads to an arrest in a nearly five-year-old murder case. 27-year-old Lyndon Massenburg died from a gunshot wound in Greensboro in November 2021. Massenburg's death was ruled a homicide, but the case remains unsolved. Mostly sunny today with highs in the mid-80s in the Piedmont and the Sandhills, breezy on the coast with highs in the upper 70s. Tonight, mostly clear, low near 60. Tomorrow, sunny, highs in the mid-80s, and Thursday, sunshine with a high near 90. 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Investing in securities involves the risk of loss. It's 74 in the Triangle, 70 in the Triad, 75 in Fayetteville, and 76 on the Outer Banks at 10:06.

0: 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The founder of The Bulwark lays out her playbook for defeating authoritarian populism. Available wherever books are sold. This is NPR.
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2: Hi, it's Leonita Enns from Due South. 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
3: 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I'm Naomi Brown. 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It's 11 o'clock.
4: The United States runs on debt, readily available cheap debt. What happens when that cheap debt disappears? From WAMU and NPR in Washington, this is 1A. Hi, I'm Jen White. Today on 1A, the bond market. It's not typically a very exciting place, and that's by design. But it's changing as the U.S. government's borrowing costs have risen and continue to climb. Today on 1A, what happens if the cost of U.S. bonds and our debt balance keeps going up? What does that mean for you? 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But first, the Supreme Court shuts down President Trump's plan to curb mail-in voting. What you need to know after this news.
5: Live from NPR News in Washington, I'm Korva Coleman. Saudi Arabia issued missile alert warnings for both southern and northern parts of its country today. This comes as Houthi rebels in neighboring Yemen say the Saudis have launched dozens of airstrikes against them. NPR's Aya Batrawi reports.
6: The Houthis took control of Yemeni coastal areas along a Red Sea shipping corridor and are now fighting Saudi-backed groups for control of Yemen's western governorate of Taiz. The Houthis have also fired at Saudi Arabia, which reports dozens of civilians wounded. The fighting is going both ways, with the Houthis saying Saudi Arabia launched more than 50 airstrikes on Monday in support of Yemeni government forces and allied tribes, and they say more airstrikes killed three people, two of them children, on Tuesday. The United Nations says tens of thousands of people have been displaced by the fighting in Yemen and that aid supplies are critically low. Aya Batrawi, NPR News, Dubai.
5: Rail traffic in the Netherlands has been disrupted today by what authorities describe as sabotage. As Terry Schultz reports, materials, including pipes, were found on the tracks in multiple...
6: Critically low. Aya Batrawi, NPR News, Dubai.
5: Rail traffic in the Netherlands has been disrupted today by what authorities describe as sabotage. As Terry Schultz reports, materials, including pipes, were found on the tracks in multiple locations.
7: The company managing Dutch Railways says it believes their

0: long away from train tracks. It's not known when rail traffic will be able to return to normal, as a police and intelligence service investigation is underway. Europe has been on high alert for sabotage attacks due to its support for Ukraine in its war against Russia. For NPR News, I'm Terry Schultz in Brussels.
1: The U.S. Supreme Court has rejected President Trump's push to restrict mail-in ballots before this year's midterm elections. NPR's Hansi Lo Wang says the decision blocks Trump's order to the Postal Service to come up with a plan.
2: That plan included new mail-in ballot requirements that states would have had to follow in order to get their ballots delivered by USPS. But a federal judge in Boston found those requirements are likely illegal because USPS has no authority to impose them on states. And this new Supreme Court order rejects the Trump administration's request to pause the judge's ruling.
1: NPR's Hansi Lo Wang reporting. The U.S. Postal Service is among NPR's financial supporters. Meanwhile, President Trump is furious over the U.S. Supreme Court's ruling. In a lengthy online post this morning, Trump insulted most of the justices who ruled against the mail-in ballot plan, except for the two who dissented, Justices Clarence Thomas and Samuel Alito. The president also slammed earlier Supreme Court rulings he didn't like. That included blocking his effort to overturn birthright citizenship and his tariffs. You're listening to NPR.
3: 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I'm Naomi Brown. More than 67,000 high school seniors in North Carolina are getting college admission offers without ever filling out an application. Will Michaels has more.
4: The admissions program is called NC College Connect. It automatically sends in-state college offers to high school students who are enrolled in at least a fourth-level math course and start their senior years with a weighted GPA of at least 2.8. College Connect started last year as a way to make the admissions process easier. It includes all of North Carolina's community colleges, 29 independent colleges and universities, and 11 schools in the UNC system. It does not include the most competitive public schools like UNC Chapel Hill and NC State. Last year, more than 62,000 students got offers, and more than 23,000 accepted them. Will Michaels, WUNC News.
3: The Pentagon has awarded North Carolina A&T State University $10 million. The money is intended to expand the university's ability to conduct defense research. It's called Accelerate DAQ. It'll focus on things like artificial intelligence and cyber resilience. A&T was one of several schools to receive 5-year grants to establish a new research program. Chromebook laptops and wireless hotspots are available for checkout from 13 Wake County Library branches. Bradley George reports.
5: The program, funded through a state grant, aims to fill gaps in internet service. The devices are available at library branches in fast-growing rural parts of the county like Wendell. They're also offered at the Durley and Green Road branches in Raleigh.
3: Bradley George reporting. Mostly sunny today with highs in the mid-80s in the Piedmont and the Sandhills, a breezy on the coast with highs in the upper 70s. Tonight, mostly clear, low near 60. Tomorrow, sunny, highs in the mid-80s, and Thursday, sunshine with a high near 90. 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It's 75 in the Triangle, 73 in the Triad, 78 in Fayetteville, and 77 on the Outer Banks at 1106.

0: This is 1A. I'm Jen White. The Supreme Court has rejected President Trump's plan to limit mail-in voting in the midterms. On Monday night, the court upheld a ruling blocking the administration's attempts to have the U.S. Postal Service screen mail-in ballots, a plan that would have overhauled mail-in voting less than 2 months before Election Day. Here to help us understand this latest ruling and the state of voting ahead of November is Carrie Levine, editor-in-chief of VoteBeat, and she joins us from Washington, D.C. Carrie, welcome back to the program.
1: Hi, thanks so much for having me.
0: Okay, so it's been a sort of fast-moving legal back and forth over this plan from the Trump administration. Just first remind us exactly what the president tried to change about mail-in voting.
1: Right. So the president had issued two executive orders about elections. This

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0: Due South is coming up next. This is WUNC News, where support comes from Duke University's Office of the Provost, presenting Democratic Governor Michelle Lujan Grisham and Republican Governor Mark Gordon on how to revive America's democracy through healthy conflict and constructive dialogue. September 29th, duke.is/disagree. 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
1: This is Due South on WUNC News. I'm Leonida Inge. Today we hear from Mark Anthony Neal, a nationally known cultural critic who often focuses on Black masculinity. What would men of another generation think of him?
2: They measured work by work, how your hands looked, you know, things like that. And I often wondered whether or not my father thought that the kind of work that I did was soft.
1: Neal's latest book, Save a Seat for Me, Notes on American Fatherhood. And we remember trailblazer and women's rights activist Gloria Steinem.
3: She was such a visionary, and she spoke and wrote with such clarity about things that we know to be true, but she just gave voice in such powerful language.
1: American Fatherhood and Gloria Steinem's ties to North Carolina on Due South. The news is next.
4: Live from NPR News, I'm Lakshmi Singh. President Trump is fuming over the Supreme Court's decision to reject his order to stop mail-in ballots for the midterm elections. As NPR's Franco Ordonez reports, Trump says the ruling's a big loss for Republicans.
5: President Trump accused the Supreme Court of being, quote, bullied and cajoled by the radical left into making decisions that have set America back. The court wrote that the administration was unlikely to succeed on the merits of its challenge. Trump has long claimed, without evidence, that fraud is rampant in mail voting. In a social media post, Trump took particular aim against justices who he appointed, writing, "These are not the people I interview to serve on the United States Supreme Court. They are merely a shell of their original selves." Two of the court's conservative justices, Samuel Alito and Clarence Thomas, they dissented from the court's ruling. Trump called them legends. Franco Ordonez, NPR News, the White House.
4: Left-wing socialist Bernie Sanders and right-wing strategist Steve Bannon have formed an unusual alliance to campaign for ensured human dominance over artificial intelligence. Sanders, the independent senator from Vermont, and Bannon, President Trump's former advisor, are both set to appear at the Pro-Human Assembly in Washington, D.C. today. Sanders tells NPR's Morning Edition he thinks Congress has gotten a wake-up call in the last few weeks.
6: I think it was a poll came out a couple of weeks ago. 80% of the American people said Congress has got to do more to regulate AI. So there'll be a lot of debate about where we go.
4: The rally is drawing a broad spectrum of activists who reflect AI's influence on people from all walks of life.
6: A poll came out a couple of weeks ago. 80% of the American people said Congress has got to do more to regulate AI. So there'll be a lot of debate about where we go.
4: The rally is drawing a broad spectrum of activists who reflect AI's influence on people from all walks of life. They include parents of children

0: The Arzeah Batraoui tells us the report does not include all U.S. damage costs.
1: The report to Congress by the Pentagon's watchdog does not include estimated costs of damage to bases across the Gulf where U.S. troops have been attacked by Iran. But the Inspector General's report says U.S. Central Command has reported Iranian strikes damaging and destroying hundreds of buildings and structures at U.S. bases across eight countries, and that dozens of U.S. aircraft were destroyed or damaged during the war. Iran's Revolutionary Guard says it attacked bases that U.S. forces were using during the past 7 months of conflict. The report also assessed $184 million in damages from Iran's attacks on U.S. embassies and consulates in Iraq, Kuwait, and Saudi Arabia. Ayah Batraoui, NPR News, Dubai.
0: From Washington, this is NPR News.
2: This is WUNC News. I'm Naomi Brown. Chapel Hill Carrboro City Schools Superintendent Rodney Trice says he will recommend not continuing part of the district's Mandarin language program after the school that houses it closes. Trice told families this in an email yesterday. The school board voted in June to close Glenwood Elementary as part of a larger redistricting process. Last month, the board chose to relocate the dual immersion half of its Mandarin program to Rashkes Elementary. The board has not yet made a decision on the relocation of the remaining students. The state treasurer says 12 Atrium Health Hospitals will move to a higher tier in the health insurance network for state employees, but it still will not be a preferred provider. A new insurance system will divide network providers in the state health plan into three tiers next year. The health plan will steer patients toward preferred providers in exchange for lower out-of-pocket costs for state employees. But the Atrium Hospitals will be in the second tier, known as access providers, which will have about the same out-of-pocket costs at this year. The Navy will close a section of a river in Currituck County next week while divers search the muddy bottom for old bombs. Jay Price reports.
3: The site, which is on the North Landing River near Troublesome Point, not far from Moyock, was used for dive bombing practice from the mid-1950s through the mid-1960s. In an emailed statement, a Navy spokesman said the munitions it expects to find are called miniature smoke-producing practice bombs. These used signal cartridges, not high explosives, to produce smoke to mark the point of impact rather than a blast and shrapnel. But if a cartridge remained live and a bomb was disturbed or mishandled, it could still cause injury. Anyone in the area during the search and recovery operation may hear controlled detonations as the Navy destroys any it finds. The operation is expected to begin next Monday and take 2 to 3 weeks. Jay Price, WUNC News.
2: Mostly sunny today with highs in the mid-80s in the Piedmont and the Sandhills, breezy on the coast with highs in the upper 70s. 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

0: the American Tobacco Historic District in downtown Durham. This is Due South on WUNC News. I'm Leonita Inge. Flags across North Carolina were flown at half staff when America lost one of its foremost mid-20th century feminist voices. Gloria Steinem passed away on September 2, 2026. She was 92. The groundbreaking journalist and public intellectual made several appearances in North Carolina during her career, like this one on WUNC's The State of Things.
1: Well, your book is called My Life on the Road. It is a travel odyssey, both through time and space, but also I think it's an emotional odyssey and an intellectual odyssey. So tell us about that journey and when you first began to understand that you might be, that you would devote a career to women's rights and feminism.
2: Mm-hmm. Well, like most of us, I just absorbed the popular wisdom and I assumed that I was working for a while and living my own life for a while before I, quote, settled down, unquote, that I got married and had children and led the life that I was told everybody was supposed to lead. It was only the luck, really, of, first of all, just putting it off in order to do what I loved and do the work I loved. And then the women's movement came along to tell me that not everybody has

0: to lead the same life. You know, we have choices. And I discovered I was happy, you know, as I was. So that was a huge gift.
1: That's Gloria Steinem in conversation with Frank Statio on WUNC's The State of Things. That was back in September 2016. Here with me to discuss Steinem's legacy and her connections to North Carolina is Catherine Turk, a professor of history and an adjunct professor of women's and gender studies at the University of North Carolina at Chapel Hill. And she's the author of The Women of Now, How Feminists Built an Organization That Transformed America. Catherine, welcome to Due South.
2: Thank you so much, Leonita.
1: Well, listening to that audio clip we just heard, I wonder if one of the core messages Gloria Steinem will be remembered for is that we do, in fact, have choices, and it's okay to be happy just as we are. Would you say that is ultimately, you know, what she stood for?
2: Absolutely. She stood for a brand of feminism that was for everyone, that was about helping every person live the life they wanted to live, whether as a parent or not a parent, whether as a waged worker or as someone who tended to their home, but had dignity and security in that. And she saw all of the structures that make some people more free than others, and wanted to open people's eyes to those structures and show us that it didn't have to be that way. She spoke with such clarity about that.
1: And I guess that's why she stood out, because she wasn't afraid to speak up and speak out. Steinem was, she was primarily a journalist. She made a big debut as a reporter after graduating from Smith College. What was most groundbreaking about her early career?
2: Well, so she went undercover as a Playboy bunny at the Playboy Club in New York City.
1: I forgot about
2: and
1: that.
2: And spent a whole year. And I'm not sure if the Playboy Club exists anymore. I hope it doesn't. But this was a job assigned to young women, conventionally beautiful women. And there was a sense that maybe this was kind of a fun thing to do, to be serving this male clientele. And her piece showed how grueling and degrading and undervalued that this work was. And so she was just off to the races from there.
1: Well, Ms. Magazine, it became a lasting part of her journalistic legacy. So she was co-founder of the magazine, which launched in, 1972? So this was a time when most of the magazines targeting women audiences, you know, Good Housekeeping, Ladies' Home Journal. So what are some of the significant ways that Ms. Magazine changed the landscape reporting and storytelling for women?
2: Well, Ms. was a groundbreaking outlet that published so many serious pieces about all different aspects of women's lives and gave them advice about how to be an astronaut, how to break that glass ceiling, how to file your taxes by yourself. So it was premised on the idea that all of these things could be done, that it imagined a better world. But Gloria Steinem would talk about how before co-founding Ms., she kept getting her story ideas shot down by editors who would say, well, if we publish your piece about how women should be equal, then we're going to have to publish a counter piece saying that they shouldn't. And so she really felt that there were lots of other women journalists like her, and that there was a readership that wanted to read serious stories about women that were not just about makeup tips and homemaking and cooking. Not that those aren't worthwhile things to do, but she was totally correct.
1: Yes, she was correct. So Steinem was a northerner, but she did spend a lot of time down south. You know, she hit all the colleges across the country, including UNC Chapel Hill, UNC Charlotte, Meredith College. That's just to name a few. But listen to this bit of audio of her in 2014 at Duke University.
3: And I know that you are perhaps most subject in terms of opposition to the idea that we are in a post-feminist age, a post-racist age, that somehow the revolutions are over. I just want to say that nothing could be further from the truth. And the same people who once, the very same people who once said to me, you can't do this, it's against nature, God, Freud, somebody. are the same people who are now saying, well, it used to be necessary, but it's not anymore. Because in fact, this is a major revolution, evolution that has barely begun.
1: How true. How true, Katie.
2: She was such a visionary, and she spoke and wrote with such clarity about things that we know to be true, but she just gave voice in such powerful language. It's a pleasure to hear this tape back.
1: In researching Steinem's connections to North Carolina, we came across an incident at the Carolina Inn in 1974 involving lettuce. What can you tell me about this?
2: Yeah, so Steinem, she was always on the road, just getting tons of speaking invitations, and she came to North Carolina on many occasions. One of those occasions was to speak at the inaugural UNC Women's Festival in 1974 at the Carolina Inn. She was served a salad at the inn, and someone told her that the iceberg lettuce in the salad was harvested by non-union workers. And Steinem was an advocate of many different causes and individuals, and a close ally always of the United Farm Workers, which was then under spearheading a nationwide boycott of non-union lettuce. And so she very ceremonially took the lettuce outside, took the salad outside, and dumped it out on the lawn outside of the Carolina Inn to show solidarity with those workers and to refuse to break the boycott.
1: Righteous. Oh, wow. She was something. Another thing about Gloria Steinem, she just definitely didn't shy away from controversy, but she also spoke out and up for civil rights. I mean, she actually attended the March on Washington, and she said, actually, the feminist movement would not be the same without women of color.
2: Absolutely. She said that, you know, there's sort of new conversation these days about a concept called white feminism. And she would say that that was a complete contradiction in terms, that you have to include everyone, you have to bring all different perspectives to the table. And yeah, she was a staunch ally of civil rights for her whole life.
1: But she was criticized a little bit in the earlier part of her career, really, for falling short on that.
2: Mm-hmm. Yeah, she certainly was, as were many white women in the movement who sometimes saw themselves as victims of patriarchy, which, of course, they were, but did not always make the connection that they themselves benefited from patriarchal structures. And she and a number of other feminists who came of age in the 1970s really, it's a credit to African-American women who helped educate them and remind them about how to be good allies, and how if feminism is going to accomplish what it sets out to do, it really needs to cast a wide net and build strong coalitions.
1: That makes me think of the great Pauli Murray,
2: of course,
1: who one of the co-founders of NOW. So what role in the National Organization for Women did Gloria Steinem play at all?
2: So Steinem was a strong ally of NOW, but she never was an officer in NOW. So you would have seen her at NOW protests and NOW conventions, and she was very close with a number of NOW's leaders and founders, but she, I think, saw herself as more of a speaker and an interpersonal organizer than a leader of a feminist organization. And so she just reminds me of how a movement as big as feminism needs everybody to bring their specific gifts to the table.
1: Any successors to Gloria Steinem? Can you think of anybody?
2: Oh, my goodness. I mean, I think it's a good time to go back and read her, all of her works, and listen to her speak. I've been taking the sad occasion of her passing to revisit some of her classic texts. And I think there are many feminist media outlets now. It's not just Ms. And there are many brilliant feminist organizers and thinkers working on all different issues. And so maybe rather than name one successor to Steinem, I would just say one of many gifts that she gave to those of us still here is that we can look to many different icons, and we can do a little piece of the work ourselves.
1: Definitely. She was always encouraging young women to step up, and many of them did. Catherine Turk, a professor of history and an adjunct professor of women's and gender studies at the University of North Carolina at Chapel Hill. Thank you for being here.
2: What a pleasure. Thank you.
1: More Due South after the break. I'm Leonita Inge.

0: President Donald Trump has been waging a war on mail-in ballots, pushing for restrictions that would make voting by mail harder, even though it's a process he's used himself.
1: Because of the fact that I'm president of the United States, I did a mail-in ballot for elections that took place in Florida.
0: I'm Meghna Chakrabarty. A look at the efforts to restrict mail-in voting less than 2 months away from the midterms. That's on the next On Point.
2: On air, online, or with the WUNC News app today at 1. Thanks for being with us. 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It's 78 in the Triangle, 76 in the Triad, 80 in Fayetteville, and 77 on the Outer Banks at 1220.

You're listening to Due South on WUNC News. I'm Leonida Inge. As a mother, I can say I have seen and experienced the shape-shifting of fatherhood for more than half a century. Fathers are so hands-on, touchy-feely these days. It hasn't always been that way. American fathers over the generations ran the house, paid the bills, sometimes disciplined the kids, and gave a lot of advice.

0: Jane White. With Eleanor Donahue, Billy Gray, and Lauren Chapin. In Father Knows Best.
1: The first episode of Father Knows Best aired on CBS in 1954. It would take 20 years, 1974, before CBS would feature one of the most memorable black fathers on TV, James Evans of Good Times.

0: Whew, that brings back memories. Mark Anthony Neal has spent his career breaking down historical constructs of race and how it's portrayed in popular culture and media. Today, he is breaking down and confronting the political, cultural, and historical messages shaping fatherhood. He's the James B. Duke Professor of African American Studies at Duke University and author of the new book, Save a Seat for Me, Notes on American Fatherhood. Mark Anthony, Tony, AC's son, it's good to have you on Due South.
1: Thank you, Leonita.
0: Well, Mark, what kind of father are you? I mean, how would you characterize, you know, yourself? You know, are you that hands-on super dad?
1: I tried to be a hands-on super dad. I tried to be the dad that my father wasn't. My father was a fantastic dad, but, you know, kind of old school. OG-style fatherhood, and I wanted to be a father that was much more engaged and hands-on.
0: Mm. Well, you have lived much of your life and career in the South, in Durham, North Carolina, but you're from the Bronx. You know, your father, Arthur Cleveland Neal Jr., he migrated from Georgia to New York in his 20s. You describe him in the book as blue-collar, a blue-collar man, a cook, who came home late and never said, I love you. You know, that caught my attention.
1: Yeah. I can honestly say that when I was a kid, it never dawned on me, but that my father never said, I love you. It wasn't something I expected from him. I mean, he was a man of a few words, hardworking, 6 days a week, you know, short order cook. He had two loves. Baseball and gospel music. And thankfully, he shared both of those with me. So that was where our primary connection was when I was a child.
0: And that baseball, man, he was a Mets fan, a big Mets fan. But you said when you played, he never made it to your games?
1: No, he made me such a big baseball fan that I obviously as a kid played a lot of baseball. But because he was working all the time, he never actually saw me play baseball. You know, which is a strange irony since baseball was such a huge part of our relationship.
0: I get the sense you spent much of your life really trying not to be like your father. Am I correct?
1: Yes, I was an only child, only son. You know, part of it was my mother. You know, my mother was really diligent in making sure that not only would I have the opportunities that neither of them had, but I wouldn't be like my father. My father was a functional illiterate and somehow managed to survive New York City all those years, you know, with, you know, rudimentary reading skills. But my mother wanted to make sure that I was someone who loved reading, loved books, was cerebral. She wanted me to have all those opportunities that, you know, were denied them when they were young.
0: At World Book Encyclopedia.
1: Yes.
0: Every black family I know had that.
1: You know, and it's funny, you know, when I tell my kids now and younger folks, like, you know, for our generation, you know, World Book and Britannica, they were our Google. Like, if we wanted information, we went to the encyclopedia to find out what was going on, to write school reports and all those kinds of things. But it introduced me to a world of information and knowledge that, you know, just fascinated me and eventually, of course, became part of my life in significant ways.
0: I've talked to several people much older than I, and when they talk about their parents and grandparents, they knew the shortcomings of their parents and grandparents, especially when it came to literacy. And they would read the newspaper to them or read the power bill or whatever. You said you never did that.
1: It never dawned on me. First of all, as a child, I didn't know that my father couldn't read. I was an adult when my mother shared with me the story of prior to them getting married, my father's in New York, she's in Baltimore with her family. And she's writing letters to him that went unanswered. And it was literally, you know, the week before they got married when my father finally admitted to her that he didn't write back because he couldn't read the letters. And I never knew that until I was an adult. You know, while I was a child, my father pretended to read. He would pick up the daily newspaper and kind of thumb through. And I'm sure he's looking at some of the ads and other things, you know, when newspapers had ads. But it never dawned on me that he couldn't read. And I lament now as an adult not being self-aware enough, right? And what 10-year-old could be that self-aware that it never dawned on me to read to him? Or, you know, when I got older, when I was an adult with my own children, and I would go to visit him knowing that he couldn't read, it never dawned on me to even read books that I wrote to him. But, you know, because music was our love language, you know, the times that I couldn't and didn't read to him, I sat there and listened to music with him, you know. So we had a way to connect in that regard.
0: So after you were grown and educated and gone, you've written several books.
1: Yes, ma'am.
0: Do you think your mother read some of your books to him? Did he know, he knew the type of work that you did and that you were celebrated for?
1: Yeah, you know, he always appreciated who I was in the world. I often wonder, particularly men of my father's generation and his father's, you know, they measured work by work, how your hands looked, you know, things like that. And I often wondered whether or not my father thought that the kind of work that I did was soft. Mm. And even if he thought that, he never said it to me. He always showed pride in who I had become in the world. And he had a sense of what I did, particularly the books where I wrote about music. And I remember talking to him about going to conferences and doing presentations. He goes, oh, I get it. That's the way that you promote your work. So I think he had some sense of what it was that I was trying to do in the world.
0: Oh, AC. Well, early in your book, you talk about the similarities between your father and the character James Evans on the CBS sitcom Good Times. John Amos, he played the hell out of that role, didn't
1: yes, he?
0: Yes,
1: he did.
0: So what made them alike?
1: He was the first father that I saw on television, John Amos, that in any way, shape, and form reflected my father. Hardworking, uneducated, so committed to his family and making sure that they could survive economically. I was the only child, you know, so the economic challenges were a little different for my father than they were for the Evans family. But that's an image I hadn't seen before. You know, you played the clip to Father Knows Best. I watched Father Knows Best. I watched the Brady Bunch. I was always clear as a child that my father was not Mike Brady, you know, in that context. And few of the black men I saw around me, all working class black men, I never saw them reflected on television until someone like James Evans. And, you know, my father wasn't quite the disciplinarian that James Evans Sr. was, but just that whole sense of trying to make a way out of no way and the ability to show both a harder edge but also some compassion, I had never seen that before. And I'm not the only one here. A generation of young black folks had never seen their fathers on television until we saw John Amos.
0: Well, here's an audio clip from James Evans from season one of Good Times. He was preparing to give his baby son, Michael, a spanking because he talked back to a teacher.
2: Now, before I do what I got to do, at least give me a chance to explain why I'm doing it. You see these hands, son? What do they mean to you?
3: They're the ones that's going to hit me.
2: Well, I mean these calluses, Michael. Son, that's why I want you to finish school, so your hands don't never have to look like this. That's why I don't take no excuses when you mess up in school. I'd rather you be hurt a little bit now than hurt for the rest of your life. You understand me?
0: Well, Mark, you mentioned this episode of Good Times in your book. Why was Michael really about to get spanked? And then his dad kind of did a reversal.
1: He was in class and his teacher said something that he knew historically and factually was wrong.
0: Mm-hmm.
1: And he challenged the teacher. And, you know, for a generation of black parents, if you had black kids, you know, you didn't talk back. You just accepted what you were going to hear and move on. And it's in this moment where Michael finally defends himself to his father and tells this story of black history that his father had never heard before. And that's when his father softens and goes, wow, you know, you need to find a way to talk back respectfully. But I understand what you're trying to do. And so I'm going to spare you the spanking in this moment, right? Because I understand that you know, you were doing something that you were passionate about and the teacher needed to have a different viewpoint of what's going on. I always think about that scene in the movie, in the series, because it's something I had to think about a great deal with my own daughters, particularly my youngest daughter, you know, who often, you know, I describe her in the book as a habitual line stepper.
0: She pushed back and had questions.
1: And, you know, from an intellectual standpoint, I always needed to defend her right to do that.
0: Well, people ask me all the time, I don't know if it's my presence, my attitude, but they're like, did you get spanked as a child? I told them, no, I didn't get spanked. Did you get spanked?
1: I did. I write about my mother's mm-hmm. brown leather belt. And, you know, I wasn't a bad kid, right? I didn't get into all kinds of craziness. But
0: your father didn't spank you.
1: My father did not spank me. He, for the time that he was on earth, and at least when I was a child, my father never hit me. It was always my mother's responsibility. And my mother was 4'11", right? So diminutive in terms of her stature, but she had this belt, and she mostly utilized it to keep me, one, on the straight and narrow, right, to as a reminder not to get into stuff. But most often I got beatings because I underperformed in school. You know, that was...
0: That's hard to believe.
1: Yes.
0: Hard to believe. So maybe that's what made you the scholar you are today. I don't know.
1: I mean, it also is important. My mother sent me to a seven-day Adventist school, in the all-Black seven-day Adventist school in the Bronx. And when we acted out, they hit us with rulers. You know, this is into the late 1970s, early 1980s. You know, these good Christian women are out there with their 18-inch rulers. And if we got out of line, we were going to get four or five lickings on our hand.
0: Oh, my. I'm here with Mark Anthony Neal, and we're discussing his new book, Save a Seat for Me, Notes on American Fatherhood. So what made you write this book? Now, I mean, are you having some regrets about how you raised your daughters? I mean, I don't think that's true. But I'm trying to softly bring in, was it the nervous breakdown? I mean, you had a lot going on, especially with your, I say your success, but also fatherhood and how you were fathered.
1: So I start the book talking about this nervous breakdown. And, you know, this is something we talk about more so now in society, that the sandwich generation folks, where you're taking care of both young children and your parents.
0: And this was in your 40s.
1: This is in my 40s. And, you know, in an 18-month period, both my parents passed. And the stress leading up to their passing, particularly taking care of my mother after my dad died, and having some real fears about my own longevity, about whether or not I was going to be around long enough to see my own daughters to adulthood. There's a way in which I would say that I started writing this book 28 years ago when I first became a father. And I'm glad that I didn't try to write it then, because the book would have been too aspirational. Now from the vantage of having two adult daughters, 28 and 23, and three grandsons, I can apply some wisdom to that experience. And part of that wisdom is holding myself accountable for my failures as a father, just as I held my father accountable for what I thought were his failures. And in some cases, I repeated the same mistakes that I thought he made. Working too hard, not being emotionally available, not being physically around enough with my family because I was always chasing the paper because I wanted to make sure that we had the best life that we could have.
0: I know you bring up father knows best and, you know, how that father was home, you know, decked out in a suit for dinner at 6 o'clock, you know, every day. And your father wasn't. He worked much later, had to travel a bit. But then you, as a scholar, you were always, you weren't home for dinner a lot either.
1: No. And I thought that actually was a measure of how successful I was as a father, that I was so busy trying to make money for my family so that we could have the best things, that was far more important to me at the time than it was to actually show up emotionally for my daughters and my wife.
0: So was it hard to write this book, or was it about time?
1: It was both. It was about time, and it was hard in the sense that I had to make myself emotionally available on the page in ways that is counter to how we function and think and write and research as scholars. This is not a book that's an analysis of Black fatherhood or American fatherhood. I could have written that book. This is a book that bears witness to fatherhood. My own experiences, looking at my father as a father, and then taking into account the images of fatherhood that we see circulate throughout the culture and putting them in some sort of context.
0: It seems to be all over the place. I mean, people don't pick on mothers as much, even though we've had some very disturbing stories in the news.
1: Yes, of course, recently.
0: So do you think fathers, no matter their race, I mean, kind of get a bad rap?
1: You think about the standard father figure on an American sitcom.
0: Mm-hmm.
1: Absolutely clueless. You know,
0: everybody loves Raymond.
1: Right.
0: I just remember
1: the episode where the father's home with the kids and everything goes crazy. I mean, even Cosby. Right.
0: Yeah.
1: You know, we see those elements of those stories. So I think there's a way in which society rarely takes fatherhood seriously and doesn't think that fathers take parenting seriously. And that's something that I wanted to counter in this book, particularly from the perspective of how society generally thinks about Black fathers as both absent and, even when they're present, not being present.
0: Well, we're going to talk more about that. Mark Anthony Neal is the James B. Duke Distinguished Professor of African and African-American Studies at Duke University. And we'll be back with Save a Seat for Me, Notes on American Fatherhood. I'm Leonida Inge. This is Due South.

0: I'm Robin Young. After seeing kids trick-or-treating without costumes, Christoph Wagoner began buying them from thrift stores, repairing them, and giving them away out of his garage. Now there's a whole football field.
1: I need 2,000 people to show up and get costumes to not have to store this. Hopefully I get more volunteers.
0: Oh, he will. Next time, Here and Now.
2: 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It's 78 in the Triangle, 76 in the Triad, 80 in Fayetteville, and 77 on the Outer Banks.

0: Welcome back to Due South. I'm Leonida Inge. What makes a man a good father? The answer isn't a simple one. Historically, a sign of good fatherhood was working hard to provide for a family. Now fathers are also expected to pick up some of the domestic slack, you know, some of the load, and to be emotionally engaged with the kids. Some men feel like the goalpost is constantly moving, an idea our guest today, Mark Anthony Neal, is tackling in his new book, Save a Seat for Me, Notes on American Fatherhood. He's the James B. Duke Distinguished Professor of African and African-American Studies at Duke University. Well, Mark, I read something recently that focused on the vanishing father crisis. I don't know. Do you see it as a crisis? Because what they're saying, you know, all these different institutes, that the share of men, especially aged between 25 and 45, who are fathers, has really dropped a lot from 2/3, like going back in the 80s, late 70s, to barely half, you know, now. So we don't have as many fathers to pick on now, do we?
1: I mean, that just speaks to this generation and how they feel about parenting in general. Because if there's half as many fathers, there are obviously half as many mothers.
0: That's true.
1: In that conversation also. I also think, you know, it's more difficult for young men to see themselves in that role when they see themselves as also struggling financially and in other ways. We've also seen this increased isolation. You know, something that I think is a real crisis, this isolation that we see amongst young men who primarily live their lives holding on to their handheld devices and listening to broadcast and, you know, caught up in the manosphere. And really, they're unwilling to have any emotional depth that would allow them to build sustainable relationships, not just with partners in their life, but, you know, with friends, you know, with other men. And I think it's going to be a real challenge to see how some of these men are going to parent in the future, particularly how they're going to parent their sons.
0: Times just are so different. Going back to your father, was it like a relative who introduced him to your mother and they just started hitting it off?
1: My Aunt Virginia worked with my mother in New York, and she introduced her to her young brother, Arthur C. Neal. And, you know, they were married September 15th, 1963.
0: That was that date in our history.
1: Yeah. You know, the same day as the bombing of the 16th Street Baptist Church in Birmingham. You know, and this is something I didn't realize. I never put the dates together until I was adult. And I always wish I had the chance to ask my parents how they processed that day. Right. This great day of celebration, but also this day of national mourning at the same time.
0: Amazing. In talking about your father, you describe his faults, definitely. We talked about how you said you don't even recall him saying, "I love you." And he didn't make your baseball games. He was working hard late all the time. Didn't come home in a pinstripe suit, you know, to sit down and have dinner. But you describe him as someone who really enjoyed listening to old school gospel music, and that maybe that was a bridge for you. So including from which this book takes its name, I'd like to listen to some of Save a Seat for Me by the Five Blind Boys of Mississippi.

0: Mark, what memory does that song evoke for you?
1: One of the premises of the book is that black men, black fathers work themselves to death. And my father worked until MS wouldn't allow him to work anymore. He spent the last decade of his life primarily immobile. My mother, you know, being his primary caretaker. And she had an opportunity to go with some friends to Atlantic City. And his normal healthcare person couldn't be there that Saturday. So she asked me to travel down from Albany, where we were living at the time, to spend the day with my dad. You know, this is 2002. And I remember thinking a few things to myself. I have my own young family.
0: I got things to do,
1: things to write. I got work to do. Mm-hmm. My parents didn't have Wi-Fi. You know, immediately in my head, I'm thinking this is a lost day of work. And I blame that on my father because he gave me that work ethic, right? But I was like, okay, I got to spend the day with my dad. I don't know what the hell we're going to talk about. So I grabbed a bunch of CDs, right? And one of them was this Best Of collection of the Five Blind Boys of Mississippi. And we're sitting there listening. We weren't talking much at all. And the song, he's singing along with the song, and it got to the point where he just yells out a moan that stopped me cold, right? Because I had never heard that sound come from my father before. And I started listening more closely to the lyrics, right? And the song is about a man asking his mother, who's just passed, right, to save a seat for him in heaven. My dad lost his mom when he was 5 years old. Mm. His father was my grandfather was of a generation of black men whose primary emotion was stoicism. So I'm sure my grandfather never offered my father any comfort about losing his mother. And I never talked to my dad before about losing his mother at age five. And in this moment, for the first time, he wasn't my father. He wasn't a grown black man. But for the first time, I saw in him that five-year-old that had lost his mother.
0: He just wanted his mother.
1: And it just...
0: And as he was getting closer to the end.
1: And as he was getting closer... Mm-hmm. To the end. And I remember as my editor and I were going back and forth about what are we going to call this book? And he's like, no, it has to be Save a Seat for Me, right? That's the emotional moment where your understanding of fatherhood and your father, that it pivots on that moment of recognition that you have in that moment.
0: Do fathers, black fathers, just get a bad rap? I know you talk a lot about different writings and papers in your book that definitely, you know, trace black fatherhood from slavery, what we know in America, to today, and how families were torn apart and how black men were actually, you know, by slave owners, they wanted more kids mm-hmm. to work in the field. Mm-hmm. So, and they didn't care how you got these mm-hmm. kids and mm-hmm. from someone who was your wife or not. Does that follow us today?
1: The data has suggested over the last 25 years, when you compare black fathers to white fathers who are no longer in partnership with the mothers of their children, that black fathers are far more present than their white peers, right? We all hear the stories mm-hmm. of white men who have a second marriage and basically cut off their early relationships. I don't think that is a moral commentary on white fathers. I think it has more to do with the fact that black fathers historically have carried a level of shame for not showing up for being fathers. So much so, right, that there's actually very little shame attached to black men who aren't good husbands or good partners. Mm-hmm. Right. You know, we'd rather them, we're much more concerned with them showing with as fathers. Right. And it's something that my wife, Gloria, has articulated to me throughout our life as parents, where she says to me, like, she was clear at some point that I was most concerned with work and my daughters, and that was interchangeable, right? But she always came last behind those two things, right? And it's just something that she had to accept because she understood how important being a good father was to me.
0: Very important. I'm here with Mark Anthony Neal, and we're discussing his latest book, Save a Seat for Me, Notes on American Fatherhood. You know, you've been making me think. My mind has just been rolling. I know my late father, on my first, say, three radio jobs across the country, he would fly in for about 24 hours, you know, just to, you know, get a little groceries. But really, no, he needed to come visit my place of work.
1: Yeah.
0: And I would say, Daddy, let's go shopping. You know, we got other things to do. He's like, oh, no, no, they need to see you have a father. And he just want that. That was very important for him to walk into the workplace. And I'm going to tell you, years later, you know, after he would make that trip, and people would ask me, the president of companies, how is your father?
1: Yeah.
0: And that was the world to him to be able to do that.
1: That was the primary difference between my father and I. And it had a lot to do with resources. I had the time and resources to show up for my daughters in ways that he was never able to show up for me. My oldest daughter, Misha, was a competitive swimmer. I rarely missed any of her swim meets from the time that she started swimming at age 8 until she swam her last meet in her last year of college.
0: Yeah, in Illinois.
1: You know, at the University of Illinois at Chicago.
0: Yeah.
1: It meant that whenever my habitual line stepper of a younger daughter did something that necessitated someone visiting the school, it was always me who showed up, right? It was important for me, for those teachers and administrators, to see a Black father show up, right? And it always caused some level of confusion, right? Because they're the last person they expect,
0: they're used
1: right?
0: to mothers coming right. stomping in there.
1: And the thing that's so funny about it, you know, if you talk about good cop, bad cop, my wife's actually the bad cop, right? they didn't want her rolling up in there, right? But it was important for my daughters to see me show up for them in those ways, and for those administrators to understand that you are dealing with a whole contained family here, right, in which the father is very, very much engaged.
0: So I know you were in therapy. Are you still in therapy?
1: I'm not still in therapy now. It was one of the most important decisions that I made. I went to therapy initially so that I could be a better father for my youngest daughter. And what
0: Camille,
1: therapy,
0: have we Camille, given Camille
1: yes,
0: her props?
1: Yes. And what therapy revealed in me was to figure out how to be a better me, not just a better parent or a better man, but how to be a better me and to allow myself the ability to make mistakes, to be vulnerable, to own those mistakes and to go forward from there. I encourage as many men as possible. And again, it gets back to a resource issue, right? I'm fortunate, right, because I had the resources and the time to show up for therapy Tuesday afternoon at 1 o'clock or something along those lines. Not everybody has access to those kind of resources.
0: When I first saw the title of your book, Save a Seat, and then I started reading, I said, is he trying to encourage people to save a seat in the shrink's office? I mean, before I got to the song, but is that you think will help cure some of the feelings and betrayals and the disrespect, you know, that Black fathers seem to get?
1: I think it's one of the things that we should have in our toolkit to have a better understanding of our emotional selves. Now, I know there are a lot of, you know, Black folks who look askance at therapy, right? They'd much rather go to a spiritual advisor. And a spiritual advisor is great for your spiritual self.
0: Mm-hmm.
1: If we're talking about our mental and emotional self, we need to talk to mental health care professionals in that context, right? And they can hold the same space, right? Be a better spiritual self, be a better emotional self at the same time.
0: This is a different kind of writing for you.
1: Mm-hmm.
0: Are we going to get more of this, Mark Anthony?
1: Oh, absolutely. I have nothing to prove in my writing anymore as an academic. I'm grown now, right? I can write what I want to write. And once I unlocked my ability to be emotionally available on the page, it opened up something in me. And I'm so thankful to my editor, Yadon Israel, at Simon & Schuster, for really pushing me to not do what I had done before, right? To use this moment as a rebrand of who Mark Anthony Neal is. And at 60 years old and with three grandsons and adult children, I'm thankful to have the freedom to write this book the way I was able to write it.
0: Before we go, maybe you can mention who this book was dedicated to. I know you mentioned your father and the grandsons. And who are the other people?
1: One of the people that it was dedicated to was Frank Paul Sr., who's the father of one of my oldest male friend, godfather of my oldest daughter. I'm the godfather of his daughter, Imani. His father, who lived into his 90s, was such a model of fatherhood. I was fortunate to have both Frank Paul Sr. and Arthur C. Neal Jr. in my life. The other person is Dr. Julius Adams, who was a good friend who passed away way too soon, was a mentor to me in the early days of my academic career, the godfather to my youngest daughter. And he was a person that I often went to when I needed counseling before I actually went into therapy. I wish I would have had the opportunity for him to have still been walking the earth when I wrote this book, because this book doesn't get written without his example of how to show up emotionally.
0: Well, Mark Anthony Neal is the James B. Duke Distinguished Professor of African and African American Studies at Duke University. His latest book is Save a Seat for Me, Notes on American Fatherhood. Mark Anthony, Tony, AC's son, thank you so much for being here.
1: Thank you.
0: And we're not going to work ourselves to death.
1: No, we're not.
0: You're listening to Due South. I'm Leonida Inge.

0: 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And thanks to Amy and Nick Penn-Warden for their leadership gift in support of WUNC News. I'm Naomi Brown. This is WUNC News. It's 1 o'clock.
1: President Trump has ordered the United States Postal Service to limit mail-in ballots.
2: The president has long said that mail voting is corrupt, and this is just one idea he has to try to take more federal control over who receives ballots. This would require states to give the U.S. Postal Service a list of eligible voters, deciding who on these lists get a ballot in the mail, and they have to do this in an error-free way.
1: Now, two federal judges have halted that order. We'll find out soon whether the Supreme Court will take up the case. But the thing is, Trump wants federal control over mail-in voting, even though postal ballots have historically been managed by individual states. I'm Meghna Chakrabarty. Today on Point, what's next in the president's war on mail-in voting, who's at risk of losing their ballot, and what you can do to ensure your mail-in vote gets counted. Stay with us.
3: Live from NPR News, I'm Lakshmi Singh. Vermont Senator Bernie Sanders and former Trump advisor Steve Bannon are leading a rally today in Washington, D.C. They're pointing to growing concern that artificial intelligence could harm humanity. But NPR's Emily Fang reports that contrasts with President Trump's view of AI.
4: President Trump called these existential concerns about AI, quote, a hoax and a scam in a flurry of social media posts this week. He has argued AI is a race against China. Effectively, if the U.S. does not build the most advanced model, China will first. But Chris McGuire, the senior director for tech on the National Security Council during the Biden administration, points out this administration has also enabled China to buy more advanced American semiconductor chips that Beijing needs for its AI development.
5: We are actively enabling China's AI development at the same time as we're saying this is the reason that we can't regulate our own labs.
4: Because the U.S. has rolled back some export controls on some NVIDIA chips in particular. Emily Fang, NPR News, Washington.
3: A federal judge has ruled that the board of directors of the Kennedy Center cannot return President Trump's name to the Art Center. However, U.S. District Judge Christopher Cooper left up in the air for now whether or not the board can name its planned fundraising campaign the Trump Kennedy Center Fund or include any such plaque or other signage at the center. FBI Director Kash Patel is testifying before the Senate Judiciary Committee for an oversight hearing. He clashed today with Democratic Senator Peter Welch of Vermont when he was asked if the FBI would have personnel at polling sites during November's midterm elections.
6: So you are sending.
7: We have FBI election
6: to the polls.
7: Crisis coordinators manned at all 56 field offices.
6: All right.
7: Election integrity is of paramount importance. This FBI is not going to shy away
6: from that effort.
3: Welch asked Patel to pledge that the Bureau won't interfere with voters during the election process, and Patel accused Welch of promoting lies. Donald Trump Jr. and his wife Bettina are confirming a report that a Russian businessman with ties to Russian President Vladimir Putin financed lavish celebrations tied to their wedding back in May. Here's NPR's Charles Maines.
8: Russian businessman Umar Kremlyov and Donald Trump Jr. got to know each other through mutual interests in hunting and Kremlyov's work as the head of the International Boxing Association.
3: Putin financed lavish celebrations tied to their wedding back in May. Here's NPR's Charles Maines.
8: Russian businessman Umar Kremlyov and Donald Trump Jr. got to know each other through mutual interests in hunting and Kremlyov's work as the head of the International Boxing Association. How that turned into Kremlyov funding lavish parties

0: events, calling it an extraordinarily generous gift from a dear friend. Charles Maidens, NPR News, Moscow.
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2: This is WUNC News. I'm Naomi Brown. President Trump is expected to visit North Carolina tomorrow to attend Republican Senate candidate Michael Whatley's rally in Gastonia. Trump is scheduled to speak at Gastonia Municipal Airport. Meanwhile, First Lady Melania Trump is visiting Ashe County today to talk to elementary school students and staff about using technology in the classroom. The last time she visited Western North Carolina was January of last year to tour the Helene damage. Wake County is reporting a small increase in cyclosporiasis cases. The county health department now has recorded a total of 525 cases since the outbreak began in May, with 12 hospitalizations. The most common symptoms are extreme diarrhea as well as nausea and cramping. More than 67,000 high school seniors in North Carolina are getting college admissions offers without ever filling out an application. Will Michaels has more.
3: The admissions program is called NC College Connect. It automatically sends in-state college offers to high school students who are enrolled in at least a fourth-level math course and start their senior years with a weighted GPA of at least 2.8. College Connect started last year as a way to make the admissions process easier. It includes all of North Carolina's community colleges, 29 independence colleges and universities, and 11 schools in the UNC system. It does not include the most competitive public schools like UNC Chapel Hill and NC State. Last year, more than 62,000 students got offers, and more than 23,000 accepted them. Will Michaels, WUNC News.
2: Mostly sunny today with highs in the mid-80s in the Piedmont and the Sandhills, breezy on the coast with highs in the upper 70s. Tonight, mostly clear, low near 60. Tomorrow, sunny, highs in the mid-80s. And Thursday, sunshine with a high near 90. It's 80 in the Triangle, 78 in the Triad, 83 in Fayetteville, and 77 on the Outer Banks. 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It's 106.

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3: Hey there, it's Jeff Tiberi, host of Due South. 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
5: From NPR and WBOR Boston, I'm Scott Tong.
6: I'm Robin Young. It's Here and Now. Coming up, the Supreme Court rejected President Trump's mail-in voting restrictions for the midterms for lack of time, but didn't rule on constitutionality. What happens in 2028?
5: Also, more doomsday warnings about AI. What are we learning about AI swarms, self-sacrifices, and concerning behavior?
6: And after seeing kids trick-or-treating without costumes, Christoph Wagener began buying costumes from thrift stores, repairing them, giving them away out of his garage. And now, a whole football field full.
7: I need 2,000 people to show up and get costumes to not have to store this. Hopefully I get more volunteers.
6: Oh, we will.
5: Plus Emmy winners coming up here and now.
6: The news is first.
8: Live from NPR News, I'm Lakshmi Singh. An artificial intelligence researcher from Google's DeepMind is the latest to sound the alarm. As NPR's Bobby Allen tells us, a growing chorus of AI professionals are calling for a slower pace of development.
9: Bilal Shugtai witnessed Google's DeepMind firsthand, and he says in a public resignation letter, quote, "I too am extremely concerned by the default trajectory of this technology. I earnestly believe that AI has the potential to kill us all." Shugtai is the latest researcher to voice fears that AI could eventually escape human control. Anthropic CEO Dario Amodei, OpenAI Chief Executive Sam Altman, and Elon Musk have all endorsed an AI slowdown. President Trump and some smaller AI companies argue the fears are overblown and motivated by a desire to keep AI upstarts from overtaking the leading companies. Bobby Allen, NPR News.
8: Left-wing socialist Bernie Sanders and right-wing strategist Steve Bannon formed an unusual alliance to campaign for ensured human dominance over artificial intelligence. Sanders, the independent senator from Vermont, and Bannon, President Trump's former advisor, are among a diverse slate of speakers at the Pro-Humans Assembly in Washington, D.C. today. Republican Representative Thomas Massie of Kentucky has moved to impeach Secretary of Defense Pete Hegseth over the war in Iran. The House will have to act on the proposal by Thursday if they are still in town. Here's NPR's Eric McDaniel.
10: It was an unexpected start to the legislative day.
11: Impeaching Peter Brian Hegseth, Secretary of Defense, for high crimes and misdemeanors.
10: Congressman Massey, long a thorn in the side of the administration, is on his way out of office after being primaried by a Trump-backed opponent. Massey alleges that Hegseth has waged the war in Iran illegally, in part because the conflict has not been authorized by Congress. Republicans, in theory, have enough votes to defeat the proposal, though it could be a complicated vote for House members in swing districts, seen as an approval of an unpopular war that's driving up cost of living. The party also has some attendance problems. A record number are retiring. Many missed votes Monday night, leaving Democrats at the time with more voting members. Eric McDaniel, NPR News, Washington.
8: The U.S. Supreme Court's rejecting President Trump's attempt to restrict mail-in voting ahead of November's midterm elections. More from NPR's Hansi Lo Wang.
11: A plan the U.S. Postal Service came up with to respond to an executive order by President Trump is still blocked. That plan included new mail-in ballot requirements that states would have had to follow in order to get their ballots delivered by USPS, but a federal judge in Boston found those requirements are likely illegal because USPS has no authority to impose them on states. And this new Supreme Court order rejects the Trump administration's request to pause the judge's ruling.
8: NPR's Hansi Lo Wang reporting. President Trump fired back, saying the Supreme Court justices who opposed him are not the people he interviewed. U.S. stocks trading lower with the Dow now down more than 400 points. 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
12: 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I'm Catherine Braun.
8: The Supreme Court justices who opposed him are not the people he interviewed. U.S. stocks trading lower with the Dow now down more than 400 points. 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
12: This is WUNC News. I'm Catherine Braun. Kerry says tests taken this morning

0: network for state employees, but it still won't be a preferred provider. A new insurance system will network providers in the state health plan into three tiers next year. The health plan will steer patients toward preferred providers in exchange for lower out-of-pocket costs for state employees. The Atrium hospitals will be in the second tier, known as access providers, which will have about the same out-of-pocket costs as this year. Chapel Hill Carrboro City Schools Superintendent Rodney Trice says he'll recommend not continuing part of the district's Mandarin language program after the school that houses it closes. Trice told families this in an email yesterday. The school board voted in June to close Glenwood Elementary as part of a larger redistricting process. Last month, the board chose to relocate the dual language immersion half of its Mandarin program to Rashkes Elementary. The board has not yet made a decision on the relocation of the remaining students. Wake County's reporting a small uptick in cyclosporiasis cases. The county health department now has recorded a total of 525 cases since the outbreak began in May, with 12 hospitalizations. Most common symptoms are extreme diarrhea, nausea, and cramping. State DOT crews are set to close an exit ramp along I-85 in Orange County for about 2 months starting tonight as part of the I-40 widening project. NCDOT workers will close I-85 South Ramp to I-40 East, which is exit 163 for a bridge and roadway widening. The ramp is scheduled to reopen by late November, weather permitting. From the WUNC News Studios in Chapel Hill, I'm Catherine Braun. 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
2: I'm Robin Young in Boston. It's Here and Now. A major threat to mail-in voting has been squashed for now. The Supreme Court yesterday rejected President Trump's effort to restrict mail-in ballots in all 50 states in the upcoming midterms, the court saying there wasn't time to implement it. President Trump has said he wanted to stop illegal voting by non-U.S. citizens, which is rare. He responded to the decision on social media today, repeating false claims about mail-in voting. Here's part of that statement. "It's a big loss for Republicans and makes cheating by the radical left Democrats," his words, "a much easier thing to do." Again, there's been no findings of any mail-in voting issues that would impact an election. Sophia Lynn Lakin, director of the ACLU's Voting Rights Project, was a lead counsel on this case, working with the League of Women Voters. And Sophia, Justices Thomas and Alito dissented from the majority, siding with the Trump administration, which wanted states to turn over lists of voters' names and addresses and have specific barcodes on ballot envelopes for the USPS to deliver them. That plan's now blocked. So let's be clear. Are the ballots already out and the ones being readied back on?
3: They are indeed. Thank you for including me in this conversation. The rules that voters have been relying on for time and place are still in place, and voters can be sure that they can continue using the secure mail voting systems their states have long established November.
2: Yeah, we want to be clear. There were Republicans cheering this decision, including in Utah, where they vote almost entirely by mail. We're reading about Ricky Hatch, a Republican clerk who'd been somewhat frantically trying to make contingency plans so he and other election officials can shelve those. But the justices only ruled on the time left to make changes by this election. They did not rule, did they, on the constitutionality? Can you explain that?
3: Well, they did say, at least a majority of the justices indicated very clearly that the government was unlikely to succeed on the merits of their claims here, their position here. So I think that does bode well in the longer run of this case in terms of saying that at the end of the day, the president does not run our elections. The Postal Service does not get to decide whose ballots counts. And voters, not the White House, will decide who wins not just November's elections, but going forward into elections in the future.
2: Okay, we'll see what happens, because people are worried that the constitutionality will be taken up before the 2028 elections. But has the president already won in some case here? Because he's already sowed so much confusion about elections, so much doubt. Do you worry that people will either just stay home or discount the results? We just heard the word cheating used by the president today.
3: I think that's a real concern, unfortunately. The design of all of these efforts by the Trump administration and so many actions that he has taken to interfere

0: It's 4 o'clock, time for All Things Considered on WUNC News. 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Over the past week, fears of AI wiping out humanity are surging, but could it happen, and if so, how? On this Tuesday, October 15th, I'm Catherine Brond, and this is All Things Considered on WUNC News. We'll have more this hour on what to make of warnings that AI may pose an existential threat to humanity. The judge ruled that the Arts Center's board may not put Donald Trump's name back on the building, saying such a change needs approval from Congress. Residents in Louisiana near SpaceX's next launch site are concerned about the project's impact on the environment. They say they were kept in the dark about the deal. Plus, China has made developing and selling humanoid robots an economic priority, but getting the robots to actually work requires hours of repetitive training. That's all coming up after this news.
1: Live from NPR News, I'm Lakshmi Singh. The Congressional Budget Office estimates that the Iran war has cost at least $38 billion. That estimate does not include extensive damage to U.S. military bases abroad. In less than 2 months before the midterms, the CBO also finds that the war is helping to drive up inflation as energy prices increase due to the conflict. In a week of prominent warnings over the rapid evolution of AI, a major rally in the nation's capital today features unlikely alliances to pressure the government to ensure humans stay in control. They include Democratic Socialist Senator Bernie Sanders of Vermont.
2: AI has the potential to eliminate tens of millions of jobs, wiping out entire professions.
1: And former Trump White House advisor Steve Bannon, who later took the stage where he called out those who were central in getting AI to the public.
3: The American citizens are not going to be supplicants to the oligarchs anymore.
1: Bannon's message standing in stark contrast to President Trump's fierce support to keep developing AI and building data centers. He says the U.S. needs to stay ahead of China in AI. The U.S. government publicly confirms for the first time it has deployed space-based weapons in Earth's orbit. Here's NPR's Kat Lonsdorf.
4: U.S. Air Force Secretary Troy Mink told a crowd gathered for the Air, Space, and Cyber Conference in Maryland this week that the military is, quote, meeting the challenges of evolving threats wherever they exist.
5: This is why the United States now has on-orbit space control weapons capable of defending the joint force against hostile adversary action.
4: He did not provide any further details or specifics on the weapons. It's the first time the U.S. has publicly revealed such capabilities amid growing concerns about potential threats in space from Russia and China. President Trump has often touted the U.S. Space Force, which he created in 2019 as part of the Air Force, as a new way to boost U.S. military capabilities in space. Kat Lonsdorf, NPR News, Washington.
1: FBI Director Kash Patel is testifying on Capitol Hill in testimony before Senate lawmakers. Patel defended recent changes made that loosen the Bureau's hiring requirements. NPR's Ryan Lucas has more.
6: Earlier this year, the FBI lifted an automatic ban on hiring applicants who had engaged in prostitution or bestiality, prompting a wave of public criticism. Testifying before the Senate Judiciary Committee, FBI Director Kash Patel defended the changes. He said it's about giving victims of such acts a chance to work at the Bureau.
7: We did not want to make it an automatic disqualification for the FBI to consider you if you are a victim of these awful, heinous acts. They still have to go to the same rigorous standards and application process.
6: Patel touted the drop in violent crime under the Trump administration, but he faced sharp criticism from Democrats, including over his firing of veteran agents and his handling of the Epstein files.
1: It's NPR.
0: This is WUNC News. I'm Catherine Brond. Stokes County commissioners have voted to rezone farmland for a large data center in Walnut Cove. Here's more now from WFDD's April Leslie.
8: The board approved the request by the same margin in January, but that vote was later voided after a legal challenge. Residents who spoke before the decision were all opposed to the development, but commissioners who approved pointed to the millions of dollars in tax revenue the project could bring to the county. Commissioner Sonia Cox, a former school board member, said voters have repeatedly rejected attempts to raise taxes.
9: You know, for years that I came up here to try to beg for money for the school system to put new roofs on, to repair schools, to give teachers a 0.5% of a supplement, and it was like pulling teeth. That's why I see this as such a big game changer.
8: The project has faced months of opposition over its potential environmental and health impacts. For WFDD, I'm April Leslie.
0: Two new studies conducted by third parties found Wake County Public Schools' central services are understaffed, while many positions are also paid below market value. The school board received an update today on an organizational study that compared the district to other similar-sized school districts. It found public schools' central services are understaffed, while many positions are also paid below market value. The school board received an update today on an organizational study that compared the district to other similar-sized school districts. It found understaffing in transportation, maintenance, special education, human

0: 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It's 5 o'clock. Federal Appeals Court panel in D.C. hears arguments today on the Trump administration's crackdown on immigrant truckers. For this Tuesday, September 15th, I'm Catherine Brond. And this is All Things Considered on WUNC News. Critics say it will do little to make the nation's roads safer. We'll hear more about that coming up. As many as 50,000 Israelis are leaving the country a year, study shows, tired of war and hardline politicians. Plus, two new independent reports show detailed looks at the costs of the war in Iran. It's led to shortages in U.S. weapons and supply chain bottlenecks. We'll have more on those stories. Plus, a look at the Emmys. First, this news.
1: Live from NPR News in Washington, I'm Ryland Barton. Attorney General Todd Blanche says the Justice Department will comply with the Supreme Court's decision rejecting President Trump's push for mail-in voting restrictions, but he says the DOJ will still investigate illegal voting. NPR's Ryan Lucas reports.
2: Speaking to reporters in the White House Rose Garden, the Attorney General said the Trump administration disagrees with the Supreme Court's decision, but he says the administration will comply with it.
3: That doesn't mean that we're not going to do everything in this administration that we can to make sure that there are free and fair elections.
2: Blanche added that the court's decision has no impact on ongoing criminal investigations into illegal voting. In Texas, meanwhile, federal prosecutors announced charges against seven non-U.S. citizens for allegedly unlawfully voting or falsely claiming U.S. citizenship. Research and audits have shown instances of non-citizens voting to be extremely rare. Ryan Lucas, NPR News, Washington.
1: The Congressional Budget Office estimates the Iran war has cost at least $38 billion. NPR's Quil Lawrence reports that does not include damage to U.S. military bases.
4: The largest cost is the depletion of U.S. munitions, $21 billion this year. The war has used more than half the U.S. stockpile of interceptor missiles, which are often expended to shoot down much cheaper Iranian rockets and drones. CBO estimates those will take 5 years to replenish. The office estimates the war will cost another $2 to $3 billion per month going forward. Higher oil prices worldwide are also hitting the military, as air operations in the war with Iran used an increasing amount of fuel. The Pentagon did not respond to CBO's questions about damage to bases. The CBO did not put a price on American service members killed in action or the future cost to care for disabled veterans. Quil Lawrence, NPR News.
1: Senate Democrats blocked legislation to regulate cryptocurrency today. They say it doesn't do enough to rein in President Trump's personal investments. Trump brought in more than $1 billion in crypto earnings last year. Flying around Thanksgiving will likely be more expensive this year. NPR's Stephen Bisaha reports domestic flights are the most expensive they've been this year.
5: The average domestic round-trip ticket, economy only, cost nearly $400 on Kayak last week. This included tickets for Thanksgiving travel and is about $110 more than the same time last year. Kayak CEO Pierre Buehler says the increases have not slowed down travel searches.
6: Previously, whenever prices go up or down, people don't quite tweak the demand they have for travel. They tweak how they want to travel, where they want to travel.
5: Travelers looking to drive to save money still have to deal with high gas prices. Compared with before the U.S.-Israeli war against Iran started, an average gallon of regular is up about $1.34, according to AAA. Stephen Bisaha, NPR News.
1: Major U.S. stock indexes slipped today. 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
0: This is WUNC News. I'm Catherine Brond. Governor Josh Stein is offering a $25,000 reward for information that leads to an arrest in a nearly five-year-old murder case. 27-year-old Lyndon Massenburg died from a gunshot wound in Greensboro, November 2021. Massenburg's death was ruled a homicide. The case, however, remains unsolved. The state treasurer says 12 Atrium Health hospitals will move to a higher tier in the health insurance network for state employees. but it still won't be a preferred provider. A new insurance system will divide network providers in the state health plan into three tiers next year. The health plan will steer patients toward preferred providers in exchange for lower out-of-pocket costs for state employees. The Atrium hospitals, though, will be in the second tier, known as access providers, which will have about the same out-of-pocket costs this year. The move reverses an earlier decision that put Atrium hospitals in the non-preferred tier with the highest cost for patients. Wake County is reporting a slight uptick in cyclosporiasis cases. The health department has now recorded 525 cases since the outbreak began in May, with 12 hospitalizations. Most common symptoms are extreme diarrhea, nausea, and cramping. The Lenovo Center is set to reopen tonight after closing late June to undergo renovations. The last event held there was a Stanley Cup Final watch party. The renovations include a new speaker system, Wi-Fi, and new seats. The upgrades cost about $100 million, part of the first phase of a more than $300 million project funded through Wake County's hospitality tax. Jeff Merritt is executive director of the Centennial Authority, which owns the Lenovo Center.
7: Work will really never stop until we're completely done. Phase two is being priced and drawn right now, and then our board will approve
0: county's hospitality tax. Jeff Merritt is executive director of the Centennial Authority, which owns the Lenovo Center.
7: Work will really never stop until we're completely done. Phase two is being priced and drawn right now, and then our board will approve the projects and the budget

0: 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Over the past week, fears of AI wiping out humanity are surging, but could it happen? And if so, how? On this Tuesday, October 15th, I'm Catherine Brand, and this is All Things Considered on WUNC News. It is actually September 15th, just getting ahead of myself a bit. Also this hour, residents in Louisiana near SpaceX Next launch site are concerned about the project's impact on the environment and say they were kept in the dark about the deal. We'll have details on that. And the judge ruled that the Arts Center's board may not put Donald Trump's name on the building again, saying such a change needs congressional approval. And we gain rare access to the Israel-occupied zone of southern Lebanon. All that coming up after this roundup of the hour's news.
1: Live from NPR News in Washington, I'm Ryland Barton. Attorney General Todd Blanche says rising concerns about AI are politically motivated. NPR's Franco Ordonez reports.
2: The attorney general says the reason that AI concerns are drawing so much attention right now is the same reason the president dismisses those concerns as a hoax. Blanche says it's because the midterm elections are less than 2 months away.
3: Every Democrat senator suddenly races to a microphone to talk about AI after being eerily silent for months and months and months. So to talk about the timing of this as being nothing but an effort to influence the midterms, I shouldn't have to say that out loud.
2: Asked about the need for regulations, Blanche says it's not the job of the Justice Department to regulate AI. Indeed, it was highly unusual for the U.S. Attorney General to wade into overtly political matters. Franco Ordonez. NPR News, the White House.
1: Kentucky Republican Congressman Thomas Massey has moved to impeach Secretary of Defense Pete Hegseth over the Iran war. NPR's Eric McDaniel reports the House would have to act on the proposal by Thursday.
4: It was an unexpected start to the legislative day.
5: Impeaching Peter Brian Hegseth, Secretary of Defense, for high crimes and misdemeanors.
4: Congressman Massey, long a thorn in the side of the administration, is on his way out of office after being primaried by a Trump-backed opponent. Massey alleges that Hegseth has waged the war in Iran illegally, in part because the conflict has not been authorized by Congress. Republicans, in theory, have enough votes to defeat the proposal, though it could be a complicated vote for House members in swing districts, seen as an approval of an unpopular war that's driving up cost of living. The party also has some attendance problems. A record number are retiring. Many missed votes Monday night, leaving Democrats at the time with more voting members. Eric McDaniel, NPR News, Washington.
1: The average American family made more money last year than in 2024, while the number of people living in poverty fell. NPR's Scott Horsley reports.
6: The median American family made a little over $87,000 last year. That's up 2.6% from 2024. Families at the top of the income ladder saw bigger gains than those at the bottom. The share of families living in poverty fell slightly to 10.2%. The annual snapshot from the Census Bureau comes as many Americans are wrestling with stubborn inflation that's been rekindled by the war with Iran. Price hikes have been outpacing wage gains for the last 5 months. It was a happier story in 2025 when the typical household saw real improvements in their purchasing power. Analysts caution some of those gains could be eroded in the coming years by cuts to the social safety net. Scott Horsley, NPR News. Washington.
1: The board of the Kennedy Center in Washington, D.C. voted today to close over financial issues. It comes after a federal court once again blocked the board from putting President Trump's name on the performing arts venue without Congress's approval. The board recently wrote in a court document that it's unlikely Trump would support the renovation, quote, without such appropriate recognition. You're listening to NPR News from Washington.
0: This is WUNC News from Chapel Hill. I'm Catherine Brand. Raleigh City Council is proposing a six-month moratorium on data centers. Mayor Janet Cowell says the council discussed the idea in closed session today. It's asked the city attorney to prepare the proposal for a vote at the council's October 6th meeting. The State Department of Health and Human Services has identified the likely source of an infection that killed a teenager last month. Investigators suspect a water feature at a community center in Durham, though they stress they cannot conclusively determine the source. Officials say the Durham County Health Department ordered the water feature closed on August 28th. It remains closed. The rare brain infection caused by amoeba is known as Naegleria fowleri. It's commonly found in warm, fresh water. Two new studies conducted by third parties found that Wake County Public Schools' central services are understaffed, while many positions are also paid below market value. The school board received an update today on an organizational study that compared the district to other similar-sized school districts. It found understaffing in transportation, maintenance, special education, human resources, and area superintendents. Sam Hershey is a member of the board's Budget and Finance Committee.
7: I mean, this should open some eyes for hopefully not just our residents of Wake County, but the state as well.
0: A second compensation study found Wake County Public Schools struggles to offer competitive pay for positions that are hard to recruit. Those positions include mechanics, skilled tradespeople, school principals, and finance staff. State DOT crews set to close an exit ramp along I-85 in Orange County for about 2 months starting tonight as part of the I-40 widening project. Workers will close the I-85 south ramp to I-40 east, which is exit 163 for bridge and roadway widening. The ramp is scheduled to reopen by late November, weather permitting. From the WUNC News Studios in Chapel Hill, I'm Catherine Braun. 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
8: 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I'm Juana Summers.
9: And I'm Scott Detrow. 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
0: After the Fact, exploring how people find solutions to some of today's biggest issues.
8: 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I'm Juana Summers.
9: And I'm Scott Detrow. They call it, quote, the pro-human assembly, a gathering held

0: 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And from BritBox, streaming British TV, including a new twist on Agatha Christie's Tommy and Tuppence. When two ex-lovers start solving murders together, every clue brings them closer. Tommy and Tuppence, now streaming at BritBox.com. 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
2: The fears of AI's threat to humanity is bringing together strange bedfellows at a gathering in Washington, D.C.
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2: Why leaders on the opposite sides of politics are sounding the alarm. 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
4: 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Thanks for listening to WUNC News. I'm Russ Henry. Due South comes your way next. 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September 29th, duke.is/disagree. And WUNC News would like to thank Community Sponsor Circle members The Forest at Duke, Fidelity Investments NC, and Ellis Family Law. 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

0: This is Due South on WUNC News. I'm Leonida Inge. Today we hear from Mark Anthony Neal, a nationally known cultural critic who often focuses on Black masculinity. What would men of another generation think of him?
1: They measured work by work, how your hands looked, you know, things like that. And I often wondered whether or not my father thought that the kind of work that I did was soft.
0: Neal's latest book, Save a Seat for Me, Notes on American Fatherhood. And we remember trailblazer and women's rights activist Gloria Steinem.
2: She was such a visionary, and she spoke and wrote with such clarity about things that we know to be true, but she just gave voice in such powerful language.
0: American fatherhood and Gloria Steinem's ties to North Carolina on Due South. The news is next.
3: Live from NPR News in Washington, I'm Ryland Barton. Hundreds of people convened for an event called the Pro-Human Assembly in Washington, D.C. today to discuss the harms and risks brought about by artificial intelligence. They included people on opposite sides of the political spectrum, including Vermont Senator Bernie Sanders and conservative strategist Steve Bannon. NPR's Huo Jingnan was there.
4: In their respective speeches, both Sanders and Bannon blasted the billionaires that ran the AI companies for taking humanity down a dangerous path without the public having a say.
5: The people of this country must make the decisions about AI and not just a handful of oligarchs.
6: The American citizens are not going to be supplicants to the oligarchs anymore.
4: However, the two disagree on what exactly to do about the existential threats they say AI poses. Many speakers called for a pause on development of the most advanced AI and for international coordination. The American and the Chinese government so far have spoken out dismissing these ideas. Huo Jingnan, NPR News.
3: A scathing new report from the Department of Homeland Security's Inspector General's Office found that detainees at the immigration detention facility in Florida, known as Alligator Alcatraz, were subjected to a slew of poor living conditions, including being held in small metal enclosures. NPR's Vanessa Romo has more.
7: Findings revealed that 79 detainees were confined to metal cages with about 4 feet by 4 feet of floor space for up to 2 hours. Inspectors called it unprecedented among detention facilities and said they presented significant risk to detainees' health and safety. DHS's internal report